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1: And welcome, everybody, to the beautiful and historic Lyric Theater in our hometown of Lexington, Kentucky. We are broadcasting all over the world, from Australia to Ireland, New Zealand to New York, Yuma, Arizona, Yukon, across Canada, everywhere. And artists come to our stage here in Lexington. Why? Because we're celebrating this amazing, beautiful world of grassroots, real, organic music. Artists that truly, genuinely care about what they're doing. They play from the heart, not for a chart. And we say it every single week, that you don't have to be famous to be on Wood Songs. You just need to be very, very good. We've got a wonderful singer-songwriter from New York to introduce to you, an amazing Wood Songs kid. But first, a genuine legend is returning to our stage. We're very grateful that he's here. He's got multiple Grammy nominations. He is a Grammy Award winner. He's a true legend of the Chicago blues, making his home out in Tennessee, in Memphis right now. He's got an album called Juke Joint Chapel. This is a tune off that album called Blues Overtook Me. Please welcome the legendary Charlie Musselwhite to the Wood Songs. Old time radio.

0: Blue Velvet Curtain, right now.
1: From his album Juke Joint Chapel, the legendary and Grammy Award-winning Charlie Musselwhite. It's so nice to have you back on the show. Thank you.
0: My pleasure to be here. Thank you.
1: So let's go back, dip into your background a little bit. Raised by a single mom.
0: Yep.
1: And she moved you to Memphis, which was sort of like a musical hotbed at the time. I mean, Elvis was happening, Johnny Cash was happening, Sun Records was happening.
0: We were all from Mississippi.
1: Yeah. And you took the short road to music stardom. You were digging ditches, you were pouring concrete, you were running moonshine.
0: Somebody had to do it.
1: So how did that lead into your musical career? Did it happen when you moved to Chicago?
0: Well, I just loved blues, and I started learning how to play blues in Memphis. I got to know a lot of the real old-time blues singers around Beale Street, like Will Shade and Gus Cannon and Furry Lewis and a lot of other guys. Names wouldn't mean anything to anybody, but I didn't know at the time I was preparing myself for a career. I'd have paid a lot more attention. I just loved, it was like a hobby. So when I was 18, I was out of high school, and I'd heard there were a lot of really good paying jobs up in Chicago, and like thousands of other people, I headed north to get one of those factory jobs. And that's where I discovered the whole blues scene in Chicago. Didn't know nothing about it.
1: So how did, you are probably one of America's best harmonica players. I mean, no doubt. No doubt.
0: I've been practicing.
1: You've been practicing, sure. So when did you pick up the harmonica?
0: Well, they were always around. It was like a common toy.
1: When you were a kid that you'd see, or?
0: Well, when I was about 13, I decided I'd been listening to blues, and I loved the way the harmonica sound, and I thought, you have a harmonica, it probably feels even better to play it. So I'd go out in the woods where I thought nobody could hear me and started teaching myself. And then later I got to learn some real players, and it just kind of kept unfolding like that.
1: And the respect for you as a musician just kept on growing and growing. I'm going to brag on you a little bit, so bear with me here. I know it's hard for an artist to brag on themselves. But for those who may not be aware of how influential your legacy is, you've collaborated with Ben Harper, Cyndi Lauper, Eddie Vedder, Tom Waits, Bonnie Raitt, Blind Boys of Alabama, Government Mule, INXS, Mickey Hart, George Thorogood, Cat Stevens, and John Lee Hooker was the best man at your wedding. So, I mean, yeah. So you developed an actual friendship with John Lee Hooker that lasted for, I mean, you guys were close.
0: When I was living in Chicago, John lived in Detroit. He would come to Chicago to work, and I made a point to go to his shows and meet him, and we just became instant friends the first time we met each other and stayed close friends for the rest of his life.
1: And does having John Lee Hooker, best man at your wedding, does that help keep the marriage together? or do we not want to go there?
0: I think there were other things that were more important.
1: Well, you're here with a really fine musician from San Francisco. Bob Welsh is playing guitar and keyboards with you. You've been on the road and doing this for over six decades. I mean, what changes have you noticed in the audience when it comes to the blues? What do you notice about the new audience that you play to?
0: Well, with all the, like YouTube and stuff like that, people are more informed now than they used to be. Used to be, if I mentioned a name like Robert Nighthawk, nobody would know what I meant. A lot of still might not know, but I can tell you there's more people that know now today than ever.
1: So the internet is good because it does teach, it does inform, it does make things accessible, right?
0: There's tons of information where it used to be nothing.
1: Yeah, well, it made what was there rise up quicker, though, because it was more noticeable. There was less competition for a young Charlie Musselwhite that was coming up, right?
0: Well, when I started, there was no books, there was no magazines, there were no blues societies, there were no blues festivals, and now you have all that. Mm-hmm. So is this, blues is worldwide now.
1: Well, I agree with that, and we're going to pursue some more of the Charlie Musselwhite blues right now. Ben Welch has moved over to the keyboard, and you're going to sing us a song called Where'd All the Good Times Go? So appropriate for days like today. He's picking up his guitar. It's Charlie Musselwhite on the Wood Songs. Old Time Radio.
0: All right. I learned this style of playing from Earl Hooker.

We are eating fat back and pinto beans. 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I'd love to hear about it if you think you know.

We had fine steaks and wine. Baby, what are we doing now? This old welfare line, won't somebody tell me? I'd like to hear about

0: a good time today. Thank you.
1: That's the name of the song, Where'd All the Good Times Go? The amazing Grammy-winning Charlie Musselwhite on our broadcast. If you want to know more about the music of Charlie Musselwhite, his album collection, he's got well over 20 albums that you can explore, and his tour schedule and everything, just go to the Wood Songs website, click on the archive page. This is show number 1,144, and you can find out about Charlie Musselwhite as well as our next artist, who originally from New York City. He traveled to Memphis, Tennessee to record his latest album. He's going to play the title cut called American Equator. Please welcome Pete Mancini to the Wood Songs. Old Time Radio.

0: is guitar and harmonica, Pete Mancini. Welcome to the broadcast. It's nice to have you here.
1: Thanks for having me.
0: So you home-based in New York, but like Charlie, you kind of gravitated towards Tennessee around Tupelo, and then you decided to record this album.
1: We were actually in Mississippi, in Water Valley, at a studio called Dial Back Sound with Matt Patton of the Drive-By Truckers producing. And I did two albums with him. I did my third album, Killing the Old Ways, and the new album, American Equator.
0: American Equator is a great title. So you're on tour in the South, you're in Virginia, and a female fan comes up to you and says, "Welcome to the Equator," right?
1: Yeah.
0: And you ended up with a whole album out of it.
1: Yeah. Well, at least the title track. And for me, the American Equator would be if the ideological fault line in America was a place you could visit. I kind of started thinking about that, and that's where the song came from.
0: Do you find a lot of your lyrics to be, I don't want to say political, cause-oriented, community-oriented, things that are of issues to the people around you?
1: Absolutely, but it all depends on the song. Everyone's different, and I'm just kind of chasing them all down.
0: I'm sensing sort of a Woody Guthrie meets Tom Petty, kind of a Tom Petty attitude in what you're doing, which it's a compliment. I think it's great.
1: Honored, because I love both of them.
0: So was music part of your childhood growing up? I mean, or is this something that came later on?
1: Oh, absolutely. My parents, my mom plays piano, my dad plays oboe, and they were always playing great records in the house, like Beatles, Clapton, The Four Seasons, so that had a big impression on me.
0: Your American Equator album, a lot of good songs on it. You're about to play one called Technicolor Days. Great title. What is it about?
1: I wrote it during the pandemic, imagining what it would be like to not be in a pandemic. And
0: I think everybody's really glad that sucker's over with.
1: Yes. So, thank God.
0: Be done with it.
1: And it ended up being about connecting with your inner child, the place where joy and creativity comes from. So.
0: Well, let's check it out. It's from his album, American Equator. It's Technicolor Days. Pete Mancini on the Wood Song. Old time radio.

0: From his album American Equator, Pete Mancini. In the second half hour, we're going to find out about his incredible musical side hustle that he's got going on. We're also going to talk to Charlie Musselwhite, and you're going to find out his incredible influence over a major motion picture. And wait till you meet this week's Woodsongs kid. We'll be back right after this.
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2: And thank you, Kevin Moe, and welcome back, everybody, to our broadcast with Charlie Musselwhite, Pete Mancini on our broadcast. We're coming to you from our hometown of Lexington, Kentucky, the crossroads of America's folk and bluegrass music, the gateway city to the beautiful Appalachian Mountains, and the only place in America that you're going to find a 60-foot-tall rainbow Abraham Lincoln. This is the place. If you're looking for that, Lexington is the place. We're on the air all over the world, over 500 radio stations like WETS, a public radio in Johnson City, Tennessee, Red River Radio Network across Louisiana, northern Texas, and southern Arkansas. And if you happen to be in Australia, let's welcome the listeners on Goldfields FM 91.1 in Mayborough, Australia. Let's say hi to all the folks tuning in out there. We're also on American Forces Radio Network, which puts this show on the radio, two different channels, in 177 nations worldwide, from South Korea to Kuwait, plus every single military base in the world, every U.S. naval ship in the world, every Coast Guard vessel sailing in North America. And as always, we want to say hello to the men and women that are out there. This is a time where we get to bring the spirit and feeling of home to so many of those folks, and the listeners in all those countries get to tune in American Forces Radio Network. We're on public television, coast to coast. We're on the RFD television network nationwide. We're also in schools with lesson plans. And because of that, this time on every broadcast, we invite a youngster from somewhere in America to come on the show. They get to play one song in the presence of seasoned touring artists like Pete Mancini, like the amazing Charlie Musselwhite, and today, all the way from Madisonville, Tennessee, let's welcome Landon Hawkins. How you doing, Landon?
3: I'm good. How are you?
2: So you're 16 years old.
3: Yes,
2: right,
3: sir.
2: And you come from the same hometown as a lot of really good kid musicians out there, like Wyatt Ellis and Emmy Sunshine, right? So you're one of them. You're playing the banjo. How long have you played the banjo?
3: Coming up on 4 years.
2: 4 years, and why the banjo? Because I read that you like punk rock and all kinds of stuff, and the banjo doesn't kind of fit with that image.
3: No, I mean, I don't listen to banjo music, but.
2: But you're here.
3: Yeah, but I'm here playing
2: with
3: banjo
2: music.
3: I think it's really fun to play. It's got a beautiful sound. And my custodian in middle school kind of is the one that made me want to play. He's amazing, and that made me want to play. And then I found jam, and now I'm here.
2: So you're here with a friend of the show, Perry Brake. He's going to play the Indian flute. And the reason is because you've written an instrumental sort of in the spirit of the Cherokee Indians, right?
3: Yes, sir.
2: So this is called Katua Unole. Did I say that right?
3: Yeah.
2: And what inspired this?
3: I don't know.
2: Okay. Well, let's go ahead and hear it then, okay?
3: All right.
2: 16 years old. He's from Madisonville, Tennessee. This week's Wood Songs Kid, Landon Hawkins.

It's an original song called Couture. In Norlay, 16-year-old Landon Hawkins, all the way from Madisonville, Tennessee, this week's WoodSongs Kid. If you are a parent or a guardian and you think that your youngster belongs on our broadcast, we want to hear from you. We listen to every single submission that comes in, and all you have to do is go to the WoodSongs website, click on the kids page, and maybe your youngster could be the next WoodSongs Kid. And let's say a big thanks to Perry Brake playing the Indian flute. He's a Grammy Award winner, multiple Grammy nominations, Blues Award winner, and we're going to talk to him about a major motion picture that he had a big influence over. But first, he's going to play a song with his harmonica, If I Should Have Bad Luck. It is Charlie Musselwhite on the Woodsongs.

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0: incredible. Charlie Musselwhite, If I Should Have Bad Luck, is the name of the song. Bob Welch doing a great job on the electric guitar, but my gosh, the way you play that harmonica. When did you notice when you were playing the harmonica that you were good, that you were really good at this?
1: I'm still working on it.
0: No. No, was that a hard thing for you to learn, or did you just pick it up right away?
1: Well, it's an interesting instrument because it's the only instrument you can't see how it's played.
0: Right, because you're covering it with your hands.
1: Yeah, every other instrument, the hands are used somehow, so you can't watch somebody and see what they're doing.
0: And I want the audience to know that you're playing one harmonica at a time, simple harmonica, one at a time.
1: You don't switch around.
0: Yeah, yeah, but you've got one in your hand.
1: I can only play one at a time. But in a tune, I'll switch to other
0: to get different textures, right?
1: Well, they call it position playing. I can play in the same key in different key harmonicas.
0: Okay. All right. Now, there's a major motion picture all about the blues that John Belushi and Dan Aykroyd put out. And Dan Aykroyd makes it a big point to say that his character of Elwood Blues in the Blues Brother motion picture is patterned closely after Charlie Musselwhite.
1: True.
0: So did you ever feel like you were on a mission from God, or as they say in the movie?
1: I'm on one right now.
0: You're on one right now. Well, let's keep the music going. By the way, this is a great song, My Kind of Gal, and we're going to dedicate this to your lovely...
1: Henrietta.
0: Yeah, Henrietta, 45 years married, 45 years. It's called My Kind of Gal, Charlie Musselwhite on the Wood Songs, Old Time Radio.

she's hot, she's hot. 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My kind of gal, loving everything she's got. Come down to loving, she loves to take her time. Come down to loving, she loves to take her time.

0: Absolutely incredible. My kind of gal. 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You got the fastest tongue in America. That's amazing.
1: She can't shake me.
0: She can't write, right? Is it hard to bend a note?
1: Well, after you've been doing it about 60 years or 70 years, it gets easier.
0: You got the hang of it. Charlie Musselwhite on Woodsong. Just amazing.
1: Thank you.
0: We have an amazing singer-songwriter from New York, and Pete, we want to talk to you for a second. You have an interesting side hustle. You're an excellent singer-songwriter. You're putting out albums and stuff, but a lot of folks have, I don't want to call them day jobs, but it's hard being in the music business, isn't it?
2: It is.
0: And a lot of folks don't really recognize the difficulty of staying in it.
2: Mm-hmm.
0: So, you know, you're doing good because you're able to stay in it. I admire anybody willing to stay or able to stay in it. I mean, that's it's a lot of work to do this thing they call playing, isn't it?
2: Absolutely, yeah. It's it takes a lot of sacrifice, a lot of time, but it's worth it for moments like this. You know,
0: sure.
2: I mean?
0: Well, the audience is amazing, right? It always makes everything better. You have an interesting, I call it a side hustle facetiously, but you've got an amazing association with an incredible songwriter. I want to give the audience a little taste of who this guy is. He wrote songs like Wichita Lineman, MacArthur Park, By the Time I Get to Phoenix, Up, Up, and Away, and tell everybody who you're associated with.
2: Jimmy Webb.
0: Jimmy Webb,
2: yeah,
0: one of the
2: legendary songwriters. But
0: how did you... So you're sort of Jimmy Webb's tour mate.
2: Tour manager, assistant, guitar player, buddy.
0: I mean, that must be just an amazing experience, because who else could have that kind of experience? I mean, like a Charlie Musselwhite, but Jimmy Webb, I mean, he was sort of a Brian Wilson kind of a songwriter.
2: Oh, absolutely. I think he's one of the best songwriters to ever pick up the pen, and I'm honored to call him a friend.
0: Now, you're going to perform a song that Jimmy Webb sort of tagged you to write. Tell me the story.
2: Yes. So we were on tour. We were headed to New Jersey. And on Interstate 495 in New York in Queens, there's a hotel called the Paris Hotel. And there's a big Eiffel Tower model on the top of it. It's all lit up neon. And Jimmy looks at it and he says, you know, someone should write a song about that place. And I was driving. I was like, okay. Challenge accepted. I started writing the song.
0: Let's get this straight. One of the greatest songwriters in American music history, right?
2: Yes.
0: He's the youngest guy ever to win Grammy Award for Song of the Year. He's only like 21 years old at the time.
2: Yeah.
0: So, I mean, so this guy sees something odd and says, go write a song about it.
2: Yeah, so you go and write a song about it. You know? So I started writing the song, and I showed it to him at a sound check at a gig later on, and, you know, I had two verses, two choruses. I played it for him, and he's kind of stroking his chin. He's like really thinking about it. And I'm like, oh, man, I wonder what he's going to say. And he goes, needs a third verse. And he just stormed off. And I was like, okay. He didn't say it was terrible, so that's great. And I finished the song. I put it on my new record, and I'm happy I did.
0: Well, we're about to get to it. But, you know, you and I were talking backstage. Never underestimate the importance of that third verse, right?
2: Yes.
0: I mean, Paul Simon was in the studio for Bridge Over Troubled Water, and that's what the producer told him. It needs a third verse. So when you listen to Bridge Over Troubled Water, Sail on Silver, mm-hmm. his song, third verse was about his wife, but he just threw it together literally in the studio because they said it needed a third verse. So this could be your Bridge Over Troubled Water.
2: Maybe.
0: No,
2: I hope so.
0: The pressure's on. It's called the Paris Hotel. It is Pete Mancini on the Wood Songs, Old Time Radio.

0: Wasn't it great having Pete Mancini on our broadcast? This week's Wood Songs Kid, 16-year-old Landon Hawkins from Madisonville, Tennessee. Good job, Landon. And the amazing Memphis Charlie himself, Charlie Musselwhite. Absolutely wonderful to have you here. Music has all kinds of inspiration. It's true for Pete. It's true for our Wood Songs Kid. It's very true for Charlie as well. It's true for you. I remember the words of Willie Dixon, one of the greatest songwriters, blues artists in America. He says, you can get the blues because your baby come back home. You get the blues because she left you. Either way, that's the inspiration, because real life is where all this music and art comes from. My name is Michael Jonathan. I'm a folk singer. I am a song farmer. We'll see you next week on the Woods Song.
1: You've been listening to Wood Songs broadcast number 1144. Michael's opening song was Flowers from the Ravenwood album, featuring Sharon Oler and Dayton Brothers on flute. Our chief engineer is Jerome Galt. Our TV director is Maria Claire. Technical assistants are Brian Clousing, Eric Anderson, Dan Field, and Gavin Clark. 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

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Now in our 24th year of broadcasting, tonight we present Roots Music Southern Style, episode number 939. Our guest this evening is guitarist Joseph Allred. Joseph traveled about 3 hours from Crawford, Tennessee, where he lives, to share his music and his thoughts with us here on Red Barn Radio. Joseph started playing guitar as a young person in his adulthood. He attended Boston University for several years to study religion and philosophy. Then he returned to the place where he grew up to explore where he wanted to go with music. Joseph composes and plays his music mostly on guitar, but I'd hunch he's got an extensive arsenal of instruments in his house. We welcome Joseph Allred to Red Barn Radio.

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1: Much of Joseph Allred's music is rooted in a style of guitar playing that guitarist John Fahey labeled American primitive. The term is not meant to suggest simplicity. Rather, it describes music driven more by personal exploration and intuition and experimentation than by adherence to formal music conventions. Joseph is well-versed in a wide range of musical traditions, from blues and ragtime to folk and classical music, even I know he's got probably some history in rock as well. His playing reflects not only a spirit of discovery, but also a really deep understanding of the many musical languages from which he draws. So glad to have Joseph Allred with us here on Red Barn Radio.

0: Our guest this evening on Red Barn Radio is Joseph Allred. Met Joseph, I don't know, maybe a year ago. I think when you were in town for the old time convention. I don't know if it was a Fiddler's Convention or just an old time gathering, I think is what they called it. As I told you, I've been a fan of this kind of music, or a lot of the kind of music you play, for a long time. And so tell me about the place you live. What's the name of the county?
1: It's in Overton County.
0: Overton County. Is Crawford, was that correct?
1: Crawford's our mailing address. There's a bunch of just kind of informal names for different communities that used to have their own zip codes and post offices but don't now, so they've been kind of merged in. So Crawford's the closest post office, but I really live in a different community, like down in the holler, and Crawford's up on the mountain.
0: And your family has a lot of history there.
1: On my dad's side of the family, my great-great-great-great-grandparents came there from North Carolina, maybe around probably the early 1800s. I'd say right, probably not long after Tennessee was officially, like, granted statehood. I think there was a movement of people, and it was settled later than a lot of parts of the Appalachian Mountains where it's kind of on the edge of the Cumberland Plateau. So kind of the western edge of the Appalachian Mountains. Yeah, it's really pretty. It's not very developed, and I kind of hope it stays that way. We've had a little bit of encroachment of people moving in there and thinking that they are going to be somewhere they never have to look at another person again. And then it turns out that they do have neighbors, and then the other neighbor had the same idea that they were going to move to some pristine wilderness, and they start fighting each other. Most of the people who have been there for a long time are not like that. It's people who think that they're going to move into some pristine, like, Appalachian wilderness and get away from the world, and then the world is there, and they're kind of upset about it.

0: When you decided to go to Boston, that was after high school, I guess?
1: Yeah, I had already been in college for a while. I grew up in a little town, like right over the mountain from there. But I spent a lot of time out on the farm visiting my grandparents. My brother and I grew up in a little town. And then after I graduated high school, my parents moved back out to the farm where my dad grew up. Okay. I've been settled down for maybe 15 years or so out there. So I went from just like visiting my grandparents and playing around in the river and all of that stuff to kind of after my grandparents died, we started spending more time out there. My dad, I think, really wanted to convey how important it was to us. I moved to Boston in 2016. So that was after I'd already gotten a couple of 2 degrees from the University of Tennessee.
0: Where'd you study?
1: The first degree was in philosophy, and the second one was religious studies with a psychology minor.
0: Was that in Boston or in Tennessee?
1: That was in Tennessee. And then I went to Boston to kind of expand upon that, but I ended up not finishing my degree program there.
0: Yeah. Did you have in mind education as a pursuit?
1: Yeah. I thought I might have a career in academia, but I'm not very well suited for it, and I just wasn't doing very well and wasn't happy at all doing it. I needed to kind of be back home. The period that I lived in Boston was from 2016 to 2022. It's the first time I'd ever lived outside of Tennessee, and a whole lot of kind of stuff that made me rethink what I was doing there happened.

0: You were already playing music. You'd been playing even as a young person. Had you, at that point already in 2016, sort of adopted some version of what you do now?
1: I've been doing that for a few years. I really got into it. I think 2011 is when I played my first solo show. And I just a lot of kind of personal demons I was struggling with. And one of the ways I got back on my feet from that was to get into this much more self-contained kind of music. But then right as I was getting back on my feet, my dad got diagnosed with cancer and died a few months after that. Started getting into this stuff in 2011, and then in May of 2012 is when my dad died. So going through all of that, like this kind of music that's much more personal and kind of place-based, I think that was a way of really thinking about my whole family heritage and trying to understand myself in light of all that better. And especially since, you know, losing my dad was, that's one of the things I'm sure for anybody who's lost a parent, that's like something that really changes your perspective on the world.

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Welcome back. 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

American primitive, that's been kind of a fraught conversation in the last few years. Obviously, the word primitive has a lot of derogatory and, like, racist, really overtly racist connotations. Yeah. That's not really the context it was used in with this music. Like, that's not at all how John Fahey related to that label. And he didn't come up with that, by the way. It had been around since at least the early 1940s is when people started to talk about a tradition of painting as first how American primitive. It was understood to mean just stuff made by people who weren't formally trained, who were kind of working outside of the art schools and, you know, conventions that you would learn if you actually had formal training in painting or sculpture or whatever. It was maybe Eugene Denson, who worked with John at Tacoma Records, that he said he might have been the first person to actually suggest that for John's music. John had kind of my attitude. I kind of like his attitude towards it. He said, when he was asked about it in an interview, he said, "I didn't come up with that label." And the person said, "Well, do you think that there's any label that fits very well?" And he said, "If by primitive you mean self-taught, like Henri Rousseau was a person he mentioned, the French self-taught primitive or naive painter who was kind of ridiculed by the artistic establishment, so it was always a little bit of a derogatory thing." But John related to Henri Rousseau. Henri Rousseau was completely self-taught. He was ridiculed a little bit by the artistic establishment, and John was a completely self-taught guitar player, and I think had a lot of appreciation for just everyday kind of people. I think that's what makes up a lot of the world, and his music is just a pretty mundane with a little bit of like a kind of fantastic element to it. That label, if you mean self-taught, that's about as close as you can get, but I wouldn't worry about calling it anything, were his exact words about it. And he definitely wanted to not be lumped in too much into the folk boom that was happening, and that was out of an understanding that even if he was playing the same music, it's different if you're from the suburbs of Washington, D.C., compared to, you know, Roscoe Holcomb or Gene Ritchie or Morgan Sexton from Eastern Kentucky or John Hurt or Skip James from rural Mississippi or something. Like, the people who really belong to these more local kind of tradition-based cultures. And I think that part of the reason that he accepted the label American Primitive at all was to kind of distance himself a little bit. And I really respect that about him.

I've had a problem with people not really understanding, like when they engage with the Anthology of American Folk Music or something, you know, Harry Smith's like really, really influential compilation of stuff. Yeah. When I engage with that, I hear my own culture a little bit just a couple generations ago, but so much of that has been damaged or lost, so it's a little bit sad to see yourself reflected in that way. And I think somebody like John Fahey didn't see himself reflected in it in the same way that, again, somebody from Appalachia or the Ozarks or the Delta or Piedmont or wherever the, you know, these kinds of blues music came from.

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1: You towards people, you know, that influenced him, and I just don't see that at all. I think he had a much more humanizing way of engaging with a lot of the music that influenced him than

So all that is to say, I kind of fit into that tradition of guitar playing, and especially since John was one of the first people to really deeply consider the guitar, the steel string guitar, which is a very recent, very American development that happened to the instrument, to really consider it for its own sake and not as an accompaniment, not as something to just play like a standard repertoire parlor guitar tunes or something, but to like really develop original compositions and kind of put it forward as a concert instrument. And I think that's really significant. I don't know that enough people really understand how significant that is. We kind of take it for granted now, but it's still maybe a little off in the world of experimental music or avant-garde, like the Sonic Youth and Jim O'Rourke and the people who kind of picked up on John Fahey's work and kind of put it more in the avant-garde space. But there's something more profound about what John was doing that I don't know has really been understood. I think Robbie Basham maybe had that vision more than John did, you know, who also had records on Tacoma. When he mentioned wanting to bring the guitar onto the world stage as almost a kind of American ethnic music in the same way that the people consider other cultures, like Eastern cultures or something, to be ethnic or whatever, then Robbie Basham thought, well, is there not some deeper kind of American spirit, like ethnic spirit or something, and does this instrument maybe represent like the development of that kind of music developing in America? So I like all that, and I definitely share some of the goals of that tradition. I don't like to get too hung up on labels or working within a tradition to the point where I'm like forcing myself to stay in some parameters, but I find it to be really to be inspiring to work with tradition and to acknowledge that some people who came before I did had some really good ideas that I still think need to be worked with.

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3: This is Cub Creek Blues Part 2. I had a Part 1 that I forgot how to play. Cub Creek Blues is something my dad said, and he was wondering whether he would get to see his home again when he had cancer and was in the hospital for the first time. And thankfully he did. I'm very glad that he got out and had another few months. Cub Creek is the creek that runs back behind my house I mentioned earlier, and going on the other side of it feels a little like going into a different world.

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3: Welcome to Folk Alley, your weekly deep dive of the best in folk roots and Americana. I'm your host, Cindy Howes. Father's Day is Sunday, June 21st. Today, we're honoring folk dads, featuring sets with musical dads and their musical kids. We'll start with Woody Guthrie, whose legacy as a father is pretty complex due to his inability to be with them and spend time with them because of Huntington's disease. He had 8 children, started having kids in the 1930s, and the disease started taking hold in the 1940s. His daughter Nora says his music and writing offer a glimpse into the kind of dad he wanted to be. Here's This Land Is Your Land. It's Woody Guthrie.

Wrapping up a set of music featuring the Guthrie family for Father's Day. That's Sarah Lee Guthrie with Overcome, recorded live for us at the 30A Songwriters Festival. A song by Woody Guthrie, recorded by his son Arlo from 1974. It was Bling Blang and Woody Guthrie himself. This Land Is Your Land, starting us off here on Father's Day. It's Cindy, and we are playing sets with musical dads and their musical kids. Woody Guthrie has a lot of songs specifically for children, addressing issues like bullying, growing up, and, of course, bedwetting. Up next, Greg Brown, who's got 5 kids, 4 daughters, and a son. This song, he is singing about the girls. This one from 1981's Iowa Waltz. It's Greg Brown with Daughters.

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One is thin and one is stout. 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One dances and knows how.

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paying tribute to their songwriter dad. That's Pieta, Zoe, and Consti Brown from the Going Driftless Greg Brown tribute, the song Ella May, which he wrote about his grandmother. And right before that, Greg singing about the girls, daughters, starting off that set. As we celebrate Father's Day by sharing some musical dads and their musical kids, some Wainwright action on the horizon. I'm Cindy Howes, and this is Folk Alley.

Is Loudon Wainwright the most infamous folk dad of all time? I don't know. I feel like he's up there. Let's hear a track from Loudon's 1992 album History, his 12th studio album, a topic that he has covered many, many times, the relationship between himself and Rufus and the relationship between himself and Loudon Wainwright Jr., who was a columnist and editor for Life magazine. Here's A Father and Son from Loudon Wainwright.

0: stop hoping that you might. 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

0: 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Chicka wah wah wah wah wah wah wah wah wah.
1: If you're looking for something interesting to watch during this Father's Day season, check out Loudon Wainwright III's Netflix special, Surviving Twin. It's a one-man show exploring his relationship with his father, Loudon Wainwright Jr., and himself. It's very interesting. In the meantime, for our Loudon Wainwright Father's Day set, we heard Loudon and Martha doing You Never Phone, a one-man guy from Rufus Wainwright, a song written by LW3, and started it off with A Father and a Son from Loudon Wainwright III himself. I'm Cindy, and we are playing Musical Dads and Their Musical Kids to celebrate Father's Day, Sunday, June 21st. Johnny Cash had five kids. This track written by Kris Kristofferson, it's To Beat the Devil.
2: It was wintertime in Nashville, down on Music Row, and I was looking for a place to get myself out of the cold, to warm the frozen feeling that was eating at my soul, and keep the chilly wind off me and my guitar. Well, my thirsty wanted whiskey, and my hungry needed beans, but it had been a month of paydays since I'd heard that eagle scream. So with a stomach full of empty and a pocket full of dreams, I left my pride and stepped inside a bar. Actually, I guess you'd call it a tavern. Cigarette smoke to the ceiling, sawdust on the floor, friendly shadows. Well, I saw that there was just one old man that was sitting at the bar. And in the mirror I could see him checking me and my guitar. And he turned and he said, "Come up here, boy, and show us what you are." I said, "I'm dry." He bought me a beer. Then he nodded at my guitar and he said, "It's a tough life, ain't it?" I just looked at him and he said, "You ain't making any money, are you?" I said, "You've been reading my mail." He just smiled and said, "Let me see that guitar. I got something you ought to hear." Then he laid it on my ear.

the old man was a stranger, but I'd heard his song before. Back when failure had me locked out on the wrong side of the door. When no one stood behind me but my shadow on the floor. And lonesome was more than a state of mind. You see, the devil haunts a hungry man. And if you don't want to join him, well, you gotta beat him. I ain't saying I beat the devil, but I drank his beer for nothing. And then I stole his song.

Roseanne Cash on Folk Alley and her dad, Johnny Cash, starting off that set for Father's Day. And although Johnny Cash left her family to be with June, Roseanne remembers him as the sweetest dad and that they healed their relationship after one night her dad asked her to join him on stage to sing I Still Miss Someone. She said he worked out all his problems on stage and that happened with me that night with him. It all just got fixed. It's Cindy Howe celebrating Father's Day. This is Folk Alley.

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1: A soft spot for Richard Thompson as a dad. He's dad to Teddy and Camilla Thompson from their mom, Linda. This is from an album that I am so shocked was ever created. Just goes to show you that family is family. And you work things out, particularly if you're as talented as the Thompsons. This album, called Family, came out in 2014. It was put together by Teddy Thompson, along with his parents, Richard and Linda, one life at a time.

Wrapping up our Richard Thompson set for Father's Day. That is his son, Teddy Thompson, and Kelly Jones, Make a Wish on Me. Also heard from The Rails right before that, a London duo featuring Richard's daughter, Cammy Thompson, singing lead on William Taylor. And it was the family album featuring all the Thompsons, which I can't believe ever came to fruition because Richard and Linda Thompson's relationship is so volatile. But they did it back in 2014. That song featuring Richard Thompson on lead vocals. It was One Life at a Time. I'm Cindy, and thank you for joining us today. Happy Father's Day. Up next, we're going to start this set with Daryl Scott's father, Wayne Scott. Here is Sunday with My Son.

0: Daryl Scott wrapping up that set featuring himself and his musical father. That is Daryl's song, A Father's Song, where he takes a look at his own fatherhood. He names his kids Abe, Gabe, and Mahala Ann. Kind of like a Cats in the Cradle type of song from Daryl Scott. That's from his 2010 album, A Crooked Road. And we heard Wayne Scott right before that, Daryl's late father. His debut album that was released in 2005, produced by Daryl. Thanks for listening. Happy Father's Day. 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This is Folk Alley.
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0: Welcome back to Folk Alley. I'm Cindy Howes. In honor of Father's Day, we are featuring musical dads and their musical kids. Bob Dylan once said that once he had children, he said, outside of my family, nothing held any real interest for me. And his youngest son, Jacob Dylan, very famous singer from the Wallflowers, said he never missed a single Little League game I had. He's collected every home run ball I ever hit, and he's still affectionate to me. Let's start this set off with a great dad, Bob Dylan, from 1966, Blonde on Blonde. It's Bob Dylan on Folk Alley.

Jacob Dylan on Folk Alley with Everybody's Hurting from his album Women in Country featuring Nico Case and Kelly Hogan. Right before that, we heard Jacob's very devoted dad, Bob Dylan, starting us off here as we celebrate musical dads and their musical kids. Bob actually has six kids. His oldest son, Jesse, was born in 1966, the same year that Blonde on Blonde came out, and Bob took a break once Jesse was born, and it took Jesse a little while to realize that his dad was actually famous. He said he's very normal. None of that came home with him. It's Cindy on Folk Alley celebrating Father's Day with musical dads and their musical kids. A well-loved family in bluegrass is the McCorys, so we'll start with Dad Del McCorry on Folk Alley.

Oh, man, I am just over here tearing up reading about how great of a dad Del McCoury is. That's his Kids Without Dad on that song, Grateful Dead's Cumberland Blues by the Travelin' McCoury's. And we heard the man himself, Del McCoury, who is described as a really great, supportive dad, very easygoing. He's the epitome of greatest father in the world, his kids say. That was his song, That Old Train. Happy Father's Day. I'm Cindy Howes. This is Folk Alley.

It's really great to see the family drama resolved, particularly when everybody is such a great musician. Ruth Unger of The Mammals was raised in a folk musical family. She learned from her dad, Jay Unger, and her mom, Lynn Hardy. Now, after a while, her parents split up, and Jay got together with Molly Mason, who performed as a duo. But nowadays, all of them hang out together, and it's just so lovely. Let's hear this one from Jay Unger and Molly Mason. This is Relax Your Mind.

Wrapping up our Jay Unger set, that's Mike and Ruthie. Ruthie is Jay's daughter. They're doing an in-studio performance of the song Simple and Sober. Mike and Ruthie also perform as the Mammals, and they perform with the Jay Unger and Molly Mason Family Band. We also heard an in-studio performance featuring Ruth and Mike on that track as well, and started it off with a duo performance of Jay Unger and Molly Mason with Relax Your Mind. Thanks for joining us today as we celebrate Father's Day by playing some folk musical dads and their musical kids. Sometimes music is the family business, as with Eliza Carthy, whose mom was in The Watersons and her dad is one of the most influential British musicians of all time. Let's hear him right now. This is Martin Carthy.

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You know, when your dad is Martin Carthy, it's good that you get along and that you're both really talented musicians. That's daughter Eliza Carthy doing a traditional version of Blind Fiddler from 1996. And we also heard Martin Carthy right before that from 1965, the traditional English ballad Scarborough Fair. We're celebrating Father's Day today with folk musical dads and their musical kids. I'm Cindy House, and you're listening to Folk Alley.

Back in 2021, Steve Earle released the very emotional tribute to his son, Justin Townes Earle, who died by suicide in 2020. The album titled JT, because Earle says Justin was never called anything else until he was nearly grown. When he was little, I called him Cowboy, Steve Earle says. For better or worse, right or wrong, I love Justin Townes Earle more than anything else on earth. Here's the Justin Townes Earle song, Champagne Corolla, from his dad, Steve Earle.

0: Ugh, that's a tough one. Justin Townes Earl from his 2017 album, Kids in the Streets. That's the title track. Justin died in 2020, and his dad very quickly after that put together the tribute album, JT, that was released in early 2021. And we heard the song Champagne Corolla, written by Justin Townes Earl and recorded by his dad, Steve Earl. It's Cindy Howes, and we are sharing some musical dads and their musical kids. I love this one. Ending on a high note here with Amy Helm and her dad, Levon Helm. This song features dad Levon on drums. Here's Spend Our Last Dime from Amy Helm.
1: One, and two.

0: Leave on Helm, that song recorded live at the Ryman in Nashville, featuring his daughter Amy Helm singing along to Rag Mama Rag. When Levon was having trouble singing towards the end of his life, Amy would be whisper singing in the background, and in case his voice went out, she would just jump right in and take over his vocal parts. Really emotional to think about. And we heard Amy Helm from her album Didn't It Rain, her debut solo record. We heard Spend Our Last Dime featuring Dad on drums. I'm Cindy Howes. Happy Father's Day. 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
5: Marcus Miller, trendsetter, bass player, record producer, and purveyor of the hippest bass clarinet in the business. The album's called Laid Black. Marcus Miller on Blue Note Records, and a song entitled No Limit. Marcus Miller.

with a signature braided ponytail and shells to play. Along with the trombone, Steve Turay has a look about him. I'm David Bassey. Steve Turay is start with Rahsaan Roland Kirk and Ray Charles and many others has honed out a wonderful place in the jazz majesty. September in the Rain.

It's a 2018 Smoke Sessions release for trombonist Steve Turay. The rhythm section, Willie Jones III at the drums, Buster Williams at the bass, Kenny Barron at the piano, and special guest on that particular cut, guitarist Russell Malone. September in the Rain, a Harry Warren, Al Dubin composition, and a masterwork from trombonist Steve Turay. Hey, let's go into some original music from Peter Sommer, The Green Dragon Kite.

happy-go-lucky locals, Peter Summers' Septet and the Green Dragon Kite. Consider this. 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

It's one of my top 10 picks for 2017. And vocalist Cecile McLaurin-Savant. And a trio that she's made the first three or four albums with. Grammys, Grammy nominations, all kind of wonderful awards. And then a change in course. This one, the culmination of that first period with Cecile McLaurin-Savant on Mack Avenue Jazz with the Aaron Deal Trio. And Mad About the Boy, preceding that, masterwork again from Miles Davis. And Miles Davis with John Coltrane, Red Garland, Paul Chambers, Philly Joe Jones, Round About Midnight on Columbia, Legacy, Miles Davis. Well, let's continue on. This is one that Coltrane made famous. This was one of his first big giant hits, and a provocative tune, provocative title, You Leave Me Breathless. Vincent Herring at the alto this time, Danny Grissett, Richie Goodson, E.J. Strickland.

Alto saxophonist Vincent Herring from Mr. Wizard, with Jeremy Pelt playing the trumpet, Danny Grissette, Richie Goods, and E.J. Strickland. It's all on High Note Records. You Leave Me Breathless is the song. Preceding that, Cecile McLaurin-Savant, Mad About the Boy. 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

Offhanded Classics. 1987, Carl Fontana on Uptown Records. Akira Tana at the drums, Ray Drum and Bass, Richard Wines at the piano, Al Cohn tenor, and the great Fontana, Carl Fontana. And I Thought About You, Johnny Mercer, and Van Heusen, James Van Heusen. And before that, Dexter Gordon, Bud Powell, Pierre Michelot, and Kenny Clark in Paris, May 23rd, 1963, and Bird's composition, Scrapple from the Apple, Our Man in Paris on Blue Note Records, and Dexter Gordon. Here's pianist Cyrus Chestnut with a young singer in 2018 named Tiffany Austin, and one from Charles Mingus's songbook, and a spirited singer she is, Tiffany Austin, Unbroken.

0: Charles Mingus is better get hit in your soul with the rhythm team of Carl Allen and Rodney Whitaker and trombonist Mitch Butler, Tiffany Austin, and went out in 2018, an album called Unbroken. Cyrus Chestnut there too, at the piano, a Con Alma release.
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0: I've often said, I've never met jazz I didn't like. This is one of my favorites, though. One of my favorite experiences was standing just a few feet from Dr. Lonnie Smith as he performed with his trio, driving the band with the B3 organ, and singing, grunting, making it happen. I'm David Bassey. Even though Lonnie Smith is no longer with us, we have these recordings to keep his memory alive. Here's one from the John Lennon songbook, covered by Dr. Lonnie Smith. Lonnie at the vocals and the organ, again, with Peter Bernstein guitar, Donald Harrison on the alto sax, and Herlin Riley driving it with the drums. It's on Palmetto Records and produced by Matt Baldassarris. And a little piece of magic from the world of jazz. Let's listen now. Even if you don't like jazz, you're going to love Lonnie Smith's version of John Lennon's Come Together.

a master of the bass, was celebrated in 2017, and the recording came out on Cellar Live Records in 2018. I'm David Bassey. Emmett Cohen, the young pianist, and Evan Sherman, the young drummer, with master bassist Ron Carter and the Master's Legacy Series Volume 2. I hope there's a 3, 4, 5, 6, and so on. Joshua, the Victor Feldman composition, with Ron Carter, featured on the bass in a live setting up in Vancouver, B.C., for Cellar Live. Let's join them now on stage at Pyatt Hall in Vancouver, B.C., June 29th, 2017.

0: Evan Sherman at the drums.
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0: Thank you very much.
2: A heartfelt tribute to Ron Carter, recorded in Vancouver, BC in June of 2017, and Victor Feldman's Joshua. Well, here's the other end of the spectrum, the first album for a young tenor saxophonist from St. Louis. He put this together after about a year and a half of discovery with his quartet, John Kazillamut at the drums, Carl McComas-Ryle at the bass, Matt Villinger at the piano,

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When from August of 2017, pianist Sam Javich and his composition Parallel Modalities for Parallel Realities. Sam Javich at the piano, Matt Dabalski playing the drums, Adrian Mooring bass, and Rich Perry at the tenor saxophone. People and Places, the Sam Javich Quartet. Anthony Smith up next. Anthony, originally from San Francisco, now in Brooklyn with this one. Kenny Paxson at the saxophone, and Anthony at the violin.

The year was 2015. The city, Brooklyn. Play It Forward, Volume 1 and Volume 2 from vibraphonist Anthony Smith with Kenny Paxton, Cybern Van Munster at the guitar, Petros Kalampanis playing the acoustic bass, and Mark Ferber playing the drums. Preceding that, Sam Javish, Parallel Modalities for Parallel Realities. Consider this. You can present your business's message to our loyal Jazz with David Bassi listeners. 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

In jazz, they say, say something. Say something with your music. Do it in the moment and make it your own. Well, there's two examples of that. The classic, Fever, and Edmar Castaneda at the Colombian harp, Taylor Aisti at the piano, and Taylor's album, Let It Come to You, Fever, and a unique version of that particular song. Preceding that, one from an album called The Literature, Rich Halley's Three, and Rich's son Carson Halley at the drums, and the clapping, of course, and Clyde Reed at the bass, recorded August of 2017 at Jackpot Recording Studio, Portland, Oregon, and Duke Ellington's Mood Indigo. I'm David Bassey, and let's continue the music with one from a drummer of great merit, Henry Conroway III, with Pride and Dignity, and this one called Slippery. It's produced by drummer Michael Carvin.

0: Slippery Music, from Henry Conway III, the drummer on the cut. With Pride for Dignity, a self-produced disc. Before that, pianist Taylor Eisty, and a record on Concord Records called Let It Come to You, and Rich Halley preceding that. The Literature.
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0: There's a wonderful musical tradition in Northwest Arkansas, a group of folks who played that kind of music for now about 150 years. In the late 1960s and early 1970s, Levon Helm, drummer with The Band, took that music and really didn't do too much to it, just played it in much the same way that the music had been played 100 years before that. Opal Agafia, doing the same thing now, 50 years later, with her own style of Northwest Arkansas music, this one called Down in the Well. She, too, is not doing too much to it, just doing it the way it's always been done.

Sometimes the simplest stories can be the most poignant when told in a musical landscape. I'm David Bassey. Drummer Jarmil Nechekwitz, his grandmother came from Poland to Buenos Aires in 1933. Puerto de Buenos Aires 1933 is the title of the album. The band's called El Eco, with Jarmil playing the drums and his compositions. Let's listen right now to Europe 1933 from drummer Jarmil Nechekwitz.

A simple story told with poignant musical color by drummer Hiliarmo Nechekowitz. Hilio Alves playing the piano, Kim Nazarian at the vocal, Hernando Huergo playing the bass, and other wonderful musicians, including Brian Lynch on Zoho Records from 2017. Well, here's an energetic work from 2018. It comes from a jazz orchestra led by David Caffey. He calls it All in One, and this one based on Woody Shaw's classic Moon Train, this time true trumpeters duking it out. Brad Good at the trumpet, and Greg Gisbert at the trumpet, with Steve Kovalchuk guitar and Jim White on the drums.

Showtime, the David Caffey Jazz Orchestra, with two trumpets and drummer Jim White featured. Consider this. You can present your business's message to our loyal Jazz with David Bassey listeners. 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

Calco Pastorius. Continuum with Herbie Hancock on the Fender Rhodes piano. Preceding that, one from saxophonist Troy Roberts, New Jive Perspective, in his song Professor Ghetto Rig. The Eclipse now from Brian Bromberg.

Brian Bromberg. The Eclipse. 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

0: A shoken farewell from Pete Malinvernay's trio, Heaven, the album, with Ben Allison bass and Akira Tana playing the drums. Preceding that, music from John Batiste and his album, Hollywood Africans. The song's called Green Hill Zone. Well, coming up, here's a large work. And this one features the Jazz at Lincoln Center Orchestra with some Latin music this time. Blue Engine Records and music recorded November 15th of 2014. Carlos Enriquez does the introduction for someone that, he grew up with. Let's hear his story.
1: The gentleman that I'm about to introduce lived with me before I was even born. And by me saying this is I saw all his records basically at home as I was growing up. And it's an honor to be here with him. He means so much. He's a great singer, a great activist, a person of many colors and love towards this music. Mr. Ruben Blades.
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0: A night to remember for those in the audience at Lincoln Center's Frederick P. Rose Hall, November 15th of 2014. Jazz at Lincoln Center and Wynton Marcellus presenting Reuben Blades. The 2014-2015 concert season recapitulated in 2018 by Blue Engine Records and a band including Sherbin Irby, Ted Nash, Victor Goines, Ryan Kaiser, Marcus Printup, and of course Wynton Marsalis.
1: With the orchestra's longtime bassist, Carlos Enriquez, introducing Reuben Blades for his turn on the Jazz at Lincoln Center stage.
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1: Violinist Christian Howes takes it to church.

Originally from Hampton, Virginia, saxophonist Steve Wilson has made his mark on music as an educator, as a performing artist, and as a recording artist. I'm David Bassey. Steve Wilson seems to be able to do it all. The piccolo, the flute, alto saxophone, his main instrument. But Mr. Wilson has done well for himself, not putting himself in a box. Here's Steve Wilson with Buster Williams and Steve's composition, Cisco.

Steve Wilson on the saxophone, with the band Something More, led by bassist Buster Williams, George Colligan at the piano, Lenny White at the drums, and Steve's composition, Cisco, from the album Audacity, on Smoke Sessions. Well, let's go with one from Sherman Irby. Sherman at the saxophone with Eric Reed, piano, and a blues.

Sherman Irving, Blues for Papa Reed, with Eric Reed and Vincent Gardner. 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

Music produced by drummer Michael Carvin. And the band is Kenny Banks Jr. at the piano with Kevin Smith at the bass and Henry Conaway III playing the drums. Henry Conaway's With Pride for Dignity and a composition by Kenny Banks Jr., The Feel Goods. Preceding that, Portraits. And that comes from saxophonist Kim Park with Ivan Padois at the piano, Bob Bowman at the bass, and Todd Strait playing the drums. Well, let's continue on with a vocalist that makes his home in Los Angeles. He teaches songwriting at UCLA. He has his own record label, Cafe Pacific Records. And this particular album features vocalist Cheryl Benteen. Cheryl's sitting out on this one, Eastern Standard Time, the album for Mark Winkler, with Gabe Davis at the bass, Rich Ames piano, Grant Geisman at the guitar, and Dave Tull.

Mark Winkler, I could get used to this with guitarist Grant Geisman. Consider this. You can present your business's message to our loyal Jazz with David Bassi listeners. 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

Yesterdays, from back when Corey Weeds was still in the nightclub business. February of 2012 at Corey Weeds' Cellar Live Jazz Club in Vancouver, B.C., out on Cellar Live Records with Tilden Webb's trio, Jody Prosnick playing the bass, Jesse Cahill at the drums, and Tilden Webb at the piano. New York guitarist Peter Bernstein joining them, and a classic from Jerome Kern, Yesterdays. Here's something with a classical lilt to it, Cyrus Chestnut, with one from Claude Debussy's songbook, Claude Debussy's Children's Corner, Gollywog's Cakewalk.

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1: And one called Easy to Remember from an album called Remember Love on High Note Records. And preceding that, another from High Note, Kaleidoscope, from pianist Cyrus Chestnut.
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Judith Owen, Shaking Her Hair, and other things on Hot Stuff. Here's another one from Rediscovered by Judith Owen, Shape of You.

three longtime members of Karn Allison's bands now, with a pianist from Cincinnati, Phil DeGregg, and a trumpeter from Kansas City, Stan Kessler. The album's called Open. I'm David Bassey. Stanton Kessler with Danny Embry, Bob Bowman, Todd Strait, Gary Helm, and Phil DeGregg at the piano. This one is called Blue Man from Open, Stanton Kessler.

Stanton Kessler and his composition Blue Man on Standing Bear Records. The album's called Open. Here's a rhythm section doing the honors. Drummer Jamil Ramirez, vibraphonist Warren Wolf, and bassist John Shiflett joining together on Joyful Beat Records to cover one called Speak Low, Kurt Vile's composition, redone.

Joyful Beat Records, and Jamal Ramirez. Speak low. Consider this. You can present your business's message to our loyal Jazz with David Bassi listeners. 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

a jazz vocalist that many people say is one of the greats of our time. This time with Randy Porter at the piano, John Watala at the bass, Todd Strait at the drums. The album's called Porter Plays Porter. Randy Porter playing Cole Porter with vocalists Nancy King and Cole Porter's Just One of Those Things. Preceding that, New Year, the title cut from Anne Shadera's album. And a swinging album it is. It's a self-produced disc with Miroslav Hilkel playing the trumpet and flugelhorn.

Kate McGarry and the song Losing Strategy Number 4 from The Subject Tonight is Love. On Bankstown, music. What a storyteller Kate McGarry is. Preceding that, Southern Exposure Quartet and Don Alico. A Long and Lonely Night's Work from Trading Post, the album, on Artist Recording Collective. 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

the virtuosic trombone of Marshall Jokes, conductor, arranger, composer, and the song Morning Smiles with the WDR Big Band from Marshall Jokes' album Always Forward on WDR. The More I See You, music from Philadelphians of great merit, two tenor players, Larry McKenna and Bootsy Barnes. Bootsy is panned slightly to the left, Larry pans slightly to the right, the two of them poised to rip it up. Right now, on Don't Redo the Reflux.

0: Vibes man Mike Freeman and his tribute to Bobby Hutcherson, Bobby Land. And the album, Venetian Blinds.
1: Preceding that, two tenor saxophonists from Philadelphia, Bootsy Barnes and Larry McKenna. The More I See You is the Cellar Live release, and the song, Don't Redo the Reflux. Preceding that, Marshall Jilks at the trombone.
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3: From Virginia Humanities, this is With Good Reason. Some monsters are just part of who we are now.
4: Frankenstein is a modern myth. It's escaped from its covers, as it were. And that doesn't happen very often, but once it happens, then it belongs to all of us.
3: And Puritan preacher Cotton Mather believed giants once walked the earth.
5: So Cotton Mather came across a giant tooth. Now, we would recognize it today as probably a woolly mammoth tooth. But he didn't know about woolly mammoths, right?
3: Plus, Greek and Roman sea monsters were a response to the ocean's great mysteries.
6: I don't know about you, but when I see an eel in a tank in an aquarium, it really freaks me out. So I can see how an eel would inspire a sea monster.
3: 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First, the news.
7: Live from NPR News in Washington, I'm Windsor Johnston. President Trump says a peace agreement with Iran should be signed today, but as NPR's Deepa Shivaram reports, Tehran hasn't confirmed where it stands on the deal.
8: Trump posted on social media Saturday touting the agreement that had not yet been finalized. He said it would ensure Iran doesn't have a nuclear weapon, and after the deal is signed, the Strait of Hormuz would open. Pakistan, which has been facilitating the peace deal, says the deal would be signed virtually. Despite launching a war with Iran and launching new attacks last week, in the Post, Trump claimed his administration's relationship with Iran is better than under previous presidents. Deepa Shivaram, NPR News.
7: The Department of Transportation is no longer enforcing a key civil rights law after a rule change was implemented last week. Azul Dostrom-Ekman from member station KQED reports.
9: The DOT is dropping disparate impact protections. That's the part of Title VI of the Civil Rights Act of 1964 that says federally funded projects can't discriminate against protected classes, even if it's unintentional. Laurel Padgett-Seekins of the nonprofit firm Public Advocate says Title VI forced everything from transit agencies to highway projects to ensure they weren't causing unintentional harm.
10: Very devastating that that tool is being taken away, given the long history in the United States of transportation infrastructure being inequitable.
9: In an executive order last year, President Trump said he would eliminate disparate impact protections, calling them unconstitutional. For NPR News, I'm Azul Dahlstrom-Ekman.
7: The Federal Reserve will meet this week to discuss interest rates after May's high inflation report. NPR's Stephen Bisaha reports this will also be the first press conference for Kevin Warsh as the Fed's new chairman.
11: President Trump made it clear before nominating Kevin Warsh that he wants the Fed to cut interest rates. But when policymakers meet Tuesday and Wednesday, they are expected to keep rates steady. May's strong job report lessened the argument that a cut is needed. And May's consumer price index puts more pressure on the Fed to raise rates at some point after prices rose 4.2% over the last 12 months. Investors will watch closely what Warsh says for signs about the Fed's future interest rate plans. Tuesday will also provide the latest on home construction for May after the market slowed down in April. New home starts were down 9% in April from a month earlier. Stephen Misaha, NPR News.
7: The Trump administration says it will comply with a court order and resume processing asylum and immigration applications from people in nearly 40 countries. The move came after an Afghan national was charged with shooting two National Guard members in Washington, D.C. last year. Asylum applications had been put on hold, preventing many people from obtaining green cards and other immigration benefits. This is NPR. The New York Knicks are this year's NBA champions, beating the San Antonio Spurs 94-90 in Game 5 last night. Stephen Nesson from member station WNYC reports it's the first NBA title for the Knicks in 53 years.
12: In Fort Greene, Brooklyn, known for its vibrant community and leafy brownstones, multiple parties spilled out into the streets blocking traffic as hundreds of fans watched the game projected on the side of a building. They held their breath until the final second, and then the streets erupted in cheers. With tears in her eyes, 32-year-old Cassie Santos and her 8-year-old son, Caden, couldn't believe it finally happened.
13: I feel ecstatic. I feel like I defeated a triathlon that I never even was a part of.
12: Mayor Zoran Mamdani announced the city will hold a parade for the Knicks on Thursday. They'll be presented with the keys to the city. For NPR News, I'm Stephen Nesson in New York.
7: Nara Organics is recalling its organic baby formula sold at Target stores and online after federal officials linked it to infant botulism in several states. Health authorities say three babies in California, Pennsylvania, and Washington became ill after consuming the formula this spring. Infant botulism is caused by bacteria that produces toxins in the gut. The FDA says Nara Organics accounts for less than 1% of U.S. infant formula sales. I'm Windsor Johnston, NPR News, in Washington.
14: 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Other contributors include the estate of Joan B. Kroc, whose bequest serves as an enduring investment in the future of public radio and seeks to help NPR be the model for high-quality journalism in the 21st century. This is NPR.
15: The summer of 1816 is sometimes called the year without a summer. Because of a volcanic eruption, Europe was cold and dark. There was widespread famine. And to a group of young writers staying on the shores of Lake Geneva, it seemed like the world might be ending in ice.
16: They didn't have a cause for it. They didn't know where this was coming from, but they just were in the face of this sort of implacable cold that seemed a sign of apocalypse.
15: So they spent their evenings around a crackling fire, reading and writing ghost stories.
16: Let's all write a ghost story. Let's see who can write the best ghost stories, scare the other ones. A challenge. And, you know, Mary Shelley clearly wins.
15: It was that summer and that group of young people that birthed one of our most enduring monsters, Frankenstein.
16: Frankenstein is a modern myth. It's escaped from its covers, as it were. You don't even have to have read the novel to know it. And that doesn't happen very often. Once it happens, then it belongs to all of us.
15: From Virginia Humanities, this is With Good Reason. I'm Allison Quance, and today on the show, monsters and the stories we tell about them. Unseasonable cold, dark skies, young writers fleeing home for art, intellectual conversation, and of course, sex. Honestly, what could be better? In his forthcoming book, Dark Season, Andrew Stauffer invites us into the villa on Lake Geneva with Mary Shelley, Percy Shelley, Lord Byron, and others. Andrew Stauffer is an English professor at the University of Virginia, and he's here to welcome us into the moment that gave the world not one, but two monsters, Frankenstein and, believe it or not, the modern vampire. Andrew, your new book drops us into Switzerland in the summer of 1816. Can you set the scene for me?
16: Right. It's summer of 1816. It's a cold, wet summer because a volcano has erupted the year before in Indonesia, unbeknownst to everyone there, covering the stratosphere with dust and interrupting the sun. And therefore, it is unseasonably cold, wet. There's a sense of impending famine. Crops have failed several times already, and there's more to come. And so there's a kind of darkness over most of Europe and really America at this time. That's part of the backdrop just geographically. Then you have these young people who have come from England to sightsee on the one hand and to encounter the alpine glories of, you know, Mont Blanc and all of that, and to write and to collaborate and in a certain way to be in love with one another as young people will do. And so the book is a story of that summer and their connections, their creative collaborations and their encounters with that natural landscape.
15: So this set of young people, it's an incredible cast of characters and a lot of names that I think many of us are familiar with to some extent or another. Who were they? Tell me about them.
16: Right. So you have Mary Godwin, who is not yet Mary Shelley, but she's the daughter of Mary Wollstonecraft. She has eloped with Percy Shelley, the sort of radical young poet who was a big fan of her father. Her father, radical philosopher, he has come into the Godwin household and sort of spirited away both Mary and her stepsister, Claire Claremont. So they, all three of them, have absconded to the continent together. Even though Shelley is already married to someone else and has a couple children, it's kind of the scandalous elopement, particularly with both girls, who are about 18 years old.
15: And how old was he?
16: He was 23 or 24 at that time. So
15: pretty young himself.
16: Also young. And before they leave, Claire, the stepsister, has had a brief affair with Lord Byron, who is sort of the celebrity poet of the era. He's a little older, in his later 20s, but she has seduced him and been impregnated by him, and then 3 days later, Byron left for Switzerland. And so there, she has convinced Mary and Shelley to follow her lover and to join Byron, you know, by Lake Geneva. And, you know, they don't know that she's pregnant. They don't even know she's had an affair with Byron, but they admire Byron's poetry. They've always been fans. And so they're like, oh, this is great. You have an entree to this incredible poet that we've admired. Let's all meet him and hang out together. And so that's how it begins. And then Byron brings along with him this man, John Polidori, who's a 21-year-old recently graduated medical student who's worked on sleepwalking. Somnambulism has been his specialty. Mm. But so he gets drawn in, the doctor gets drawn into this kind of ghostly summer as well and becomes an important figure.
15: And so they're all staying in the same house together?
16: Well, there's two houses. They're about a 10-minute walk from each other, but they spend a lot of time at Villa Diodati, which is the one Byron rents. It's the bigger ones. You know, Mary and Percy bring with them a 4-month-old child that they've had, William. Mm-hmm. So he's there too. They immediately hire a babysitter or nanny in Switzerland. There's the doctor, you know, there's the servants. So there's actually a larger cast of characters in these places than we might imagine. But they're all living close to the side of Lake Geneva, boating on the water, sometimes spending the night together, all in the same house, sleepovers, late night conversations, drinking, dining, talking, all of that.
15: Oh man, I can't wait for the thriller written from the nanny's perspective. Like, that's a right. Ruth Ware novel waiting to happen.
16: Yes. Yeah, I try. And in the book, I try to give the servants' perspectives as much as we know. And nanny, Elise, her name is Elise Duvillard, and she's an interesting character too. She gets very entangled with the Shelley's lives. And this is outside the scope of this book, but it seems clear to me that Shelley impregnates her at some point and she has a child by Shelley. Now, that is not proven, but there is a story there. And so she stays with them for a number of years. That was a number of years later, 3 or 4 years later, that she had that child and then was dismissed from service. Mm-hmm. And the child died as an infant, but it was a scandal at the time because it wasn't clear who the father was. But, you know, part of what's going on is that Shelley, Mary, and Claire all believe in free love. You know, we would call it maybe polyamory today or something else, but the idea that monogamy is a trap and it's a relic of patriarchal values, and that, you know, love should be spread, you know, widely, and that sexual ownership is not a good thing for humans and all of that. So they go into it with these pretty radical ideas about erotic life and sexual life. And so it can look strange from
4: our perspective now sometimes. And we expect, oh, Mary and Percy, they're the happy married couple. Well, they're more radical than that. There's more complicated things going on, particularly at this early phase of their relationships when they're all in their late teens and early 20s.
15: There has been so much written about Frankenstein, about Mary Shelley, about this crew of romantics. What more is there to say?
4: It's true. I mean, the story's really been catnip for biographers, storytellers, but there is no one book that tells the story from all perspectives equally. There are biographies of Mary Shelley that tell her version of it, particularly the creation of Frankenstein, the dream that Mary Shelley has in that particular night, the ghost story competition that produces that novel. But a lot of other things happened that summer, as you can imagine, and other important literary works are written as well. And the whole climate crisis aspect of that volcanic eruption that has induced the weather. That's, of course, something they didn't know about. And then, you know, modern science didn't even really know about until relatively recently that's what had happened and had caused that weather and that famine. So I think putting all the pieces together and providing a new perspective on it just gives it a kind of synergy of storytelling that individual pieces of it haven't had in the past.
15: Yeah. Take us to that summer. Tell me how things unfolded for these young people.
4: Well, it started with trying to get away from their families. Shelley is alienated from his family. Mary and Claire are a persona non grata at the Godwin household because of this elopement. They've got to put London behind them. Byron has just separated from his wife in a highly scandalous set of affairs and debt and rumor and scandal and all of that, and also is in a certain way exiled or fleeing from British society. And so they all see themselves as exiles in one way or another. But on the Shelley side of Shelley and the Godwin sisters, it's a sort of principled self-exile. Like, I'm leaving because, you know, England is too small for us and for our ideas. Byron is really looking for a place to kind of escape and start over and put his wife behind him and recreate himself, which he will never return to England. That's it for him. He will stay abroad forever. So that's kind of the setup. And then, you know, when they meet, there's an instant kind of wary but strong bond among them. Claire and Byron, of course, already have a sexual connection. Percy has slept with both women and is now really sort of just sleeping with Mary. Polidori is hard to say. He seems to have a crush on Mary. He's interested in this whole free love situation, but he doesn't seem to ever really get involved with it. But they're instantly talking about ideas. They're up to date on modern science. They're interested in natural philosophy and in galvanism, electricity, the principle of life, all of this. And these late night bull sessions turn into really advanced philosophical speculations about the nature of the human mind. What does it mean to have free will? Where does life come from? All of this, the kind you might have had in a dorm room in your teens and 20s. But out of it, because the weather is so bad, they need things to do. They get a little cabin fever and they find a book of old ghost stories sitting in the villa and read them to each other, as the fire is crackling and the cold weather is outside. And even though it's midsummer, and Byron says, let's all write a ghost story. Let's see who can write the best ghost stories, scare the other ones, a challenge. And, you know, Mary Shelley clearly wins. She's worried that she can't keep up with, you know, Byron, this famous poet, Shelley, who has written a couple Gothic novels already and is, you know, writing poetry. She really hasn't written much yet, but she's the one who has this dream of the pale medical student bending over his creation and bringing it to life. And that she knows this will be my entry in the competition. And, you know, it wins by every measure.
15: Ooh, I just got chills when you were describing that. It's so good. So before we get to Frankenstein, what are the other entries? Does anything come of them?
4: Well, the other one that's really significant is, it's sort of a complicated story, but Byron writes a short story about a man who dies abroad and his friend watches him die, but then later his friend sees him alive back in England seducing his sister. Mm-hmm. And it seems clear that this was a vampire situation, mm-hmm. but although that word isn't used in Byron's little fragment, Polidori reads this and says, aha,
16: I am going to finish this and I'm going to make the vampire a sexy aristocrat like Byron. Because up until that happened, vampire stories were creepy, like zombies. Vampires were disgusting grave crawlers. They were not beautiful. They were not aristocratic, and they were not, or they maybe were, but if they were, they were rotten and completely putrid and all of that. It's Polidori's innovation, working with that stub of Byron's story, to say, let's write a vampire novel where the villain is a seductive, slick, a seducer rather than just an attacker, that he will draw upon your own desires and that, you know, sort of somehow the erotics of the vampire really get drawn out in that story. So, you know, you could say that this summer produces two of these sort of modern myths of the horror canon, Frankenstein's creature and the sexy, seductive, suave, aristocratic vampire, which is how we think of vampires most of the time now anyway. That comes out of this.
15: Was he a writer before he got there that summer?
16: No. And it's not a good novel. It's not good, right? Like people are like, oh, I want to go read the vampire. It's a vampire with a Y. But don't expect, you know, a deathless work of literature. But it is interesting in the history of vampire fiction and the history of horror fiction. You sort of have to know it because, see, you know, where does it come in the genealogy of this modern monster?
15: Okay, so let's get to Frankenstein and Frankenstein's monster and Mary Shelley. You talked about how this came out of a dream she had. What is it about this book that has been, and not just book, the character, that has just been so enticing to us, to writers and filmmakers and readers for centuries now?
16: You know, one place you might start to answer that is you think, okay, Byron says, let's have a ghost story competition. Well, Mary actually doesn't write a ghost story. There's nothing supernatural. There are no ghosts. There's no magic. There's nothing in Frankenstein except science. Mm-hmm. It's really science fiction, and it's often put as the beginning of this of a whole genre of fiction we now call sci-fi, in that she and Shelley are both atheists. They don't believe in God or anything like that, and they're very interested in modern chemistry, modern biology, modern electricity, and modern philosophy. And so the novel is, on the one hand, a gothic novel, but it's also a kind of techno fable about the dangers of what to them was cutting edge modern science. And so ever since then, you know, that was at the beginning of a kind of rise of enlightenment, modern science and technology that, of course, we're still very much living in the midst of. And so every generation finds in that story another cautionary tale about the dangers of a scientific overreach. The subtitle of the novel is The Modern Prometheus, a kind of ironic label for Victor Frankenstein, that is, you know, the god who brought technology to man. Well, here's a modern version of it, and look how pathetic, look how frightening, look how damaging it is to release a non-trained, intelligent, non-human agent into the world and see what happens, right? You can begin to see why, for our moment, AI, you know, the novel is having another life, is thinking about, well, is the creature an AI? Is that what that is? It's not human. It is intelligent. It can be reasoned with, but only to an extent. But for previous generations, you know, it was, I mean, and maybe even still for ours, it would have been a parable about, say, genetic editing. Before that, it would have been something like the nuclear bomb or anything that science produced that then, you know, Sorcerer Apprentice-like could not be controlled by humans, and then it was having its own, you know, destructive effects. So there's that, I think, is a big part of it. But it's also, you know, it very much a story about the limits of the human. What does it mean to be a human being? The creature can talk, it can reason, it can feel pain, it can do all these things. Therefore, does it qualify as a human? And what moral obligation does it have on those people, the people around it? The problems of the novel result primarily from the fact that the creature is so ugly that no one can look at it and treat it with any sympathy or love. And so it's an instant outcast, and it's a violent incel. He wants a mate. He can't find one. Everyone hates him. Everyone flees from him, runs from him. Eventually he becomes murderous. And so that's part of that, the story of it too, is a sort of a moral tale.
15: It does seem like the metaphor is more complicated than just saying, you know, this is a cautionary tale about technology, because in some ways you could almost read it as the reverse, right? That it's the rejection of the technology that creates him as a monster, not the technology itself, right?
16: That's right. Yeah. Sort of. Yeah. What are the obligations we have to, you know, our creations? And in that way, it's also deeply a novel about parenthood. And it's bound up with, you know, Mary's relationship with her mother and her father. Her mother died giving birth to her. Mary herself has already lost one child, an infant who died very young. And so she associates birth and death in a way. And then Victor, as the example of a bad father, right? That's his creature is born and he rejects it and he runs away and he treats the creature terribly. And, you know, you might say, well, if Victor had just been a better dad to his son, that none of this would have happened. And of course, Mary and her father, William, to whom she was very close and to whom she dedicated the novel, they had a very complicated relationship. And he had rejected her when she ran off with Percy Shelley. So.
15: Ouch. Wait, was the dedication a snipe or was
16: it? Well, it's very interesting to look at the first few pages of that novel, because the epigraph is from Paradise Lost and it says, "Did I request thee, maker, from my clay to mold me, man? Did I solicit thee from darkness to promote me?" And then you turn the page and it's like, "To my father, William Godwin," you know, to the illustrious William Godwin. So on the one hand, it's a sort of confrontation, like, did I ask to be born? And then, the next page is to the illustrious William Godwin. And then you get into the story about, you know, Victor Frankenstein, who is clearly, you know, by any measure, a bad father, if you consider his relationship to his creature a fatherly one. And yeah, and there's all sorts of ways that the creature is coded feminine and shares certain things in common with Mary, actually. So if you look at her notebooks in Geneva, some of the things that the creature says when he tells his story are taken from things she observed in her notebook privately about Geneva and coming there first time. So there's all this crossover, and it's really fascinating.
15: So I know that Mary Shelley and Frankenstein has been taken up by contemporary feminist critics and writers, and that there's been a lot of ink spilled about this book as really a book about motherhood. But I hadn't really heard this element of kind of digging at her father.
16: Yes, it's complicated. Yeah, I mean, The whole idea of bringing a creature sort of back to life from the dead, that dream seems to have originally come from a nightmare she had after she lost her baby. And she writes in her journal, "I dreamed that my baby was only cold and I warmed it by the fire and it came back to life." And I woke up and then I had no baby and I was very sad. But there's the sense that idea of, again, birth and death, the kind of toggling between the two, some ways the horrors of giving birth. Mary would go on to have miscarriages. She would lose almost all her children at some point to childhood diseases. It was common in that time, but it didn't make it any easier.
15: You spoke about Mary's personal journals from this time. Were there... I imagine there was a lot to go through. You've got all these writers in a house. I imagine they're doing a lot of writing while they're there. Yes. Were there particular treasures that you found that when you read them, you thought, oh my gosh, I can't believe that's there?
16: In some ways, it's just sort of being able to track what they were doing day by day. I'm trying to think. I mean, there's a great drawing in Percy Shelley's notebook that he brought along with him as they went to visit Mont Blanc in the Alps on a special excursion. And he draws a sort of picture of Mont Blanc and he just writes on it, "power." And that is a key word for his response to the Alps. And it actually becomes a kind of key to this whole poem he writes called Mont Blanc, where he is wrestling with this sublime force of nature. And his thing is, the human mind is the most powerful thing. The natural world has to, you know, sort of bow down to the human mind's imagining. But confronted with Mont Blanc is sort of a boss level encounter. He's like, "I'm not sure my mind is up to this. This is the most sublime, you know, ecstatic, wonderful, frightening, fascinating thing I've ever seen." And so that just that one word, "power," that you see written on this, it's sort of a thrilling moment. But that's, you know, there's so many moments like that where you can sort of see them in process of thinking of things that will become important later. There's a letter that Claire writes to Byron early on in their affair. She's always trying to get him to love her more, and he really doesn't care about her, but he's putting up with it because she's throwing herself at him. In the first letter she writes to Byron, this is basically fan mail at this time, and she writes, "My folly may be great, but the Creator ought not to destroy his creature." I'll read that again. "My folly may be great, but the Creator ought not to destroy his creature." Now that's long before anything of Frankenstein has happened. That's back in England. None of them have even left for the continent yet. And she hasn't even had an affair with Byron, but that language is already sort of present in her conception of herself, that she is somehow his creature and that he has created her by being so attractive and compelling, and that now her heart belongs to him. So that creature creator stuff, that brings you up short when you see that in a letter.
15: From Claire.
16: Right, exactly. So, but it's a sign, you know, what you can't quite see, but you can glimpse, are these connections among them all. You know, the way that they, you know, that their traces in their journals, their poems, their letters to one another and to other people, you can see phrases and ideas recurring, which are just the tip of an iceberg of all those late night conversations, which of course aren't recorded in any, you know, real way, but there you can see the trace of, oh yeah, they were all talking about this stuff all the time, and we just have the little bits and pieces, but you can see that it was really a productive collaboration.
15: Oh yeah, wow, I love that. I want to return to the climate aspect of it, the sort of real life gothic darkness that enveloped the summer. Were they writing and thinking and responding to that?
16: Yeah, I do think that the cold weather and the darkness certainly contributed to the gothic atmosphere of everything that was going on there. It's not that every day was not, they did see the sun. It's not that every day was dark and cold, but it was unseasonably and unnaturally, maybe supernaturally cold and dark. And as they, you know, once they saw the glaciers and these mountains of ice and the avalanches, there was a sense that what the Shelleys were afraid of is that the world was going to end in ice. The glaciers were growing, and that they were entering an ice age. And so it's a reverse of the kind of climate fears we have now. Byron actually writes a poem that summer called Darkness, in which he imagines the sun going out and the world coming to an end because everything freezes to death. And Shelley writes about this when he visits the glacier, in the Alpine glaciers, that they seem to be moving forward at the rate of several feet a year and are eventually going to just swallow the entire village and then the entire community and maybe the entire world. So given the cold weather, I think they were afraid that they were at the beginning of a new ice age, and that the climate crisis that had been caused, unbeknownst to them, by a volcanic eruption, they didn't have a cause for it. They didn't know where this was coming from, but they just were in the face of this sort of implacable cold that seemed a sign of apocalypse. And that kind of apocalyptic thinking kind of informs some of the horror fiction that they're writing as well. It's a sense of helplessness that the world is changing and we don't know why, or and there's nothing we can do about it except wait.
15: To me, the real paradox of this story is how specific it was. These specific characters with these specific stories at this very specific moment, and yet how perennially resonant it is. And you read it with college students today, and it speaks to them. It speaks to me at nearly 40 years old. Book never stops feeling like it's on the cutting edge, which is quite a magic trick. What do you think we'll do with it generations to come?
16: It is an amazing artifact of this scene. You know, there was some magic alchemy in these particular people at this particular time, in this particular place, in the kind of flow of cultural history that happens sometimes. You know, you get these scenes where there's incredible outpouring of art, whether it's the Bloomsbury Group or the East Village in the 1970s or wherever, that you get the right people together almost by accident, and an amazing flowering of kind of art happens. I mean, Frankenstein is a modern myth. It's escaped from its covers, as it were. You don't even have to have read the novel to know it fairly well, in a sense, you know, to know the myth well. And that doesn't happen very often. Once it happens, then it's common property. It belongs to all of us. You can read the novel, you can see the movies, you can look at the adaptations, you can, you know, read about it. And it's just all part of the long cultural life of Mary Shelley's dream.
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16: Thank you. It's been a real pleasure.
15: Andrew Stauffer is an English professor at the University of Virginia. His book, tentatively titled Dark Season, The Summer of Frankenstein, isn't available yet, but it should hit shelves in early 2028. This is With Good Reason. We'll be back with more monsters from land and sea.
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15: Welcome back to With Good Reason from Virginia Humanities. Goliath might be the most famous giant from the Bible, but he's certainly not the only one. Paul Thomas is a religious studies professor at Radford University. He's working on a book about how monsters show up in religion. Paul, there's a whole field of study known as monster studies. Is that right?
5: It is. So we could start, for example, with Sigmund Freud and his theories of the unconscious and repression, and talk about how in modern monster studies, the monster comes to represent those things that are repressed in the unconscious. But Freud also wrote an essay on the uncanny, which is an important concept in the monstrous as well. So have you ever known anybody who was afraid of clowns or dolls?
15: Sure.
5: Well, what Freud's theory of the uncanny tells us about that is there's something about the clown or the doll that seems familiar, right? They have faces and hands and legs and things like that, but they're also unfamiliar at the same time. They're just different enough to make us feel uncomfortable. And he called that sensation unheimlich, unhomely. So from Freud, then, we could talk about J.R.R. Tolkien, who gave an influential lecture on Beowulf and its monsters. And his argument took scholars of Beowulf to task for being embarrassed about and ignoring the monsters in Beowulf. His argument says we have a lot that we could learn about the culture that wrote Beowulf, maybe even ourselves, if we actually pay attention to the monsters. We could talk about the philosopher Michel Foucault, who gave a series of lectures on abnormality. He kind of defines the other, people that are sort of outside social norms and conventions, and how they end up there. Really, this all kind of coalesces in an essay by medieval scholar Jeffrey Jerome Cohen about what monsters represent. Monsters represent social anxiety, for example. We've got this id, right, that wants to just wreak havoc and do everything, but it's kept in control, it's kept in check. The monster, according to Cohen, gives us a space to express those repressed things.
15: And you are writing a whole book about monsters and religion. How did you first get interested in the subject?
5: Well, that goes back to graduate school. And I had a professor and we were going through the book of Genesis. Came across Genesis 6, 1 through 4. But what's happening in this story is that the sons of God, angels, if you will, look down on earth and they notice women. And they're attracted to the women. So they're like, why don't we go down and make wives with them? That they come down from heaven, they make wives with the human women, and they have children. And those children are giants. They're monsters. And that's pretty much all that Genesis says about it. So there are ancient Jewish texts that fill out the story, like the Book of Enoch. The Book of Enoch describes the giants as these creatures that have these massive appetites that consume everything. So God then decides, well, I've got to destroy it and start over. So this whole Genesis 6, 1 through 4 is a prelude to the flood narrative. It actually outlines a reason why the flood had to happen, because God needed to destroy the giants.
20: Never knew that.
5: I know. And it blew my mind too when I learned this, because my gosh, this sounds like something that you might find in Greek myth. It opened my eyes to giants in the Hebrew Bible. So when I went into my PhD program, I delved into the literature on monsters.
20: I immediately think of Goliath when I think about a biblical giant. He's the, and I guess in my mind, he was the only one.
5: Well, and I think that's true for most people, and they know the story of David versus Goliath. But in the Hebrew Bible, there are references to other named giants, like Og. And there are references to entire races of giants, including Nephilim, Anakim, another term for a biblical race of giants. And Goliath is described as descendant from these. Ishbi-Benob is another named biblical giant. But I want to circle back and tell you a story about Og. This is one of my favorite stories. So you have the flood. God sends the flood to destroy the world and ostensibly the giants, right? If the giants are destroyed during the flood, how is there a giant on the earth for David to fight after the flood? So they tell this story, this ancient Jewish story. Noah is preparing the ark, and he's ordered to bring all the creatures on board the ark. As the ark is nearing completion, Noah is starting to fret because he hasn't tracked down a unicorn. If he doesn't find the unicorn, he won't fulfill God's command to rescue all the animals. While Noah is constructing the ark, on a hill nearby is sitting the giant Og, the offspring of the angels and the human women. So Og approaches Noah and says, I can get your unicorn, but in return, you have to save me from the coming flood calamity. Noah agrees. So Og goes out and gets a unicorn, and the unicorn he brings back is itself gigantic. It won't fit on the ark. So Noah says, well, thank you for finding me this unicorn. Noah proceeds to tie it up with like a halter to the back of the ark, and the idea is it's going to tread water during the flood. But Noah reneges on his promise. He reneges on his part of the deal and says, I'm going to take this unicorn. Thanks for bringing it, but I'm not bringing you. So Og stomps off to his hillside. The waters start rising. The ark starts rising. The unicorn starts treading water, and the ark starts drifting closer to Og's hill. Og sees his opportunity. He jumps from the hill onto the back of the unicorn. And from there, he starts laughing at and taunting Noah. The ark comes to rest, the animals leave, Og wanders off, and he survives the flood, which then is used to explain why there are giants after the flood, specifically like Goliath, for David to fight.
20: Wait, this is wild. So this story is not in the Bible. This is a story that's like a folk tale?
5: That's exactly right. And these are very much like Jewish folk tales, to explain gaps and inconsistencies. And this one explains why there are giants after the flood.
20: Wow. Yeah. That's amazing.
5: They weren't afraid of gaps and inconsistencies in the story. Mm. They used these as creative spaces to tell stories and do more theology. It's an interesting comparison to how some people approach the Bible today. You will find some Christian communities that are afraid of those gaps and inconsistencies. It's just a fascinating and a very different approach.
20: Yeah. How do giants figure as a monstrous character as we move through time, as we get closer to today?
5: Yes. Giants don't go away, right? One of the truisms of Jeffrey Jerome Cohen's monster theory is that the monster always comes back. If you know all the iteration of the Jason movies,
0: Yeah. Oh, he's dead. No, he's not. Oh, he's dead. No, he's not. He's back, right? The monster always comes back. If the monster represents on some level our cultural fears and anxieties, those fears and anxieties never really go away. So the giants survive. The Middle Ages are just filled with stories about giants. Some of them malevolent and evil, like the giant of Mont-Saint-Michel in Arthurian romance is a giant that King Arthur kills. And this is a raping giant that just terrorizes everybody. There are also in the Middle Ages some good giants who are either friends of heroes or are heroes themselves.

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1: Culture.
2: Hmm.
1: So this giant acts like a chivalrous man should act. Moving into American history, Cotton Mather was interested in monsters. Puritan preacher Cotton Mather. He was interested in demons and devils, but he also was a believer in biblical giants. So Cotton Mather came across or viewed a giant tooth. Now, we would recognize it today as probably a woolly mammoth tooth. Hmm. But he didn't know about woolly mammoths, right? They didn't know about dinosaurs. And in fact, a lot of the speculation about the historicity of giants results from mistaken dinosaur bones.
2: Oh, wow.
1: Yeah. So he views this massive tooth. And he holds this up as evidence of Nephilim, the biblical giants, which, you know, inhabited the wilderness surrounding the Puritans. The wilderness was a place of demons, and therefore the inhabitants of that wilderness, namely Native Americans, must therefore be in league with demons, which then explains a lot of the Puritan attitude toward Native Americans at this time.
2: Mm-hmm. I'm thinking about sort of more contemporary pop culture, and I'm kind of coming up short. There are things like Godzilla and King Kong who yep. are giant-like figures,
1: yes.
2: but I can't think of a sort of a human-bodied giant in more contemporary culture.
1: That's because they've kind of fallen out of favor. We're more interested in hybrid monsters, and that, for modern audiences, seems much more frightening than just a this sort of expanded human body that looks like it was Xeroxed. So the giants are relatively absent. There are a couple exceptions. Roald Dahl's book, The Big Friendly Giant, but he's a good giant. I don't know if it's a resurgence of benevolent monsters in recent pop culture. You've got your things like Edward Scissorhands, and that's a modern retelling of the Frankenstein story, but he's good. You've got Hotel Transylvania, where the monsters in that animated feature are good. And they've actually, in the hotel, built themselves a sanctuary from the entities that might be the true monsters, people.
2: Mm-hmm.
1: As we move forward in the 20th and 21st centuries, the monster is less and less about appearance and more about behavior. Coupled with a very modern celebration of diversity, particularly physical diversity, right? Then we're focusing less on the physical appearance of the monster. Shrek is a great example of this. Shrek is a green ogre, but he's the good guy. Right?
2: Right. Shrek is sort of explicitly about saying monsters aren't necessarily monsters, right?
1: That's right. You can't look at a monster like Shrek and just assume based on appearance that he's a bad person. The true monsters are those who react negatively to diversity. The true monsters become everyday people who want to persecute the Shreks and the residents of Hotel Transylvania and Edward Scissorhands and entities like that.
2: Yeah, it's sort of like, in some ways, it feels like the earlier stories you're talking about are about taking the things inside people that we don't like and displacing them onto monsters.
1: That's
2: and instead,
1: right.
2: The more contemporary stories are more like taking the things we don't like and bringing them into how we are in our daily lives by sort of saying the opposite, right? Of accepting, like, we're all kind of vampires sometimes.
1: That's exactly right. That's exactly right. And I appreciate what you said about projection, right? Monsters for human history have been like a canvas that we paint on. People, us, we're the canvas now. We're kind of painting it on ourselves.
2: Hmm.
1: Yeah, and it's becoming a criticism of us as monsters.
2: That is so interesting.
1: Mm-hmm.
2: Paul Thomas, thank you so much for speaking with me today on With Good Reason.
1: Oh, you're very welcome. I very much enjoyed this conversation.
2: Paul Thomas is a religious studies professor at Radford University. We're going to move from monsters who walked the earth to monsters who lurked in the deepest parts of the sea. Georgia Irby says that Greek and Roman mythology is filled with sea monsters. She's a classics professor at William & Mary, and she explains how ancient relationships with the ocean brought these monsters to life. Georgia, sea monsters are all over Greek and Roman mythology and stories. Where does this come from?
3: where does the sea monster

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0: 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Our crew includes Naomi Ehrenberg, Paloma Beltran, Mia DiLorenzo, Jenny Doring, Abby Edgecombe, Swayam Dagneja, Mark Pouch, Mark Sethlender, Don Lyman, Ashanti McLean, Yung Nguyen, Ainsley O'Neill, Sophia Pandelitis, Jake Rigo, Andrew Scarrett, Bella Smith, and Elle Wilson. 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I'm Steve Kerwood. 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

0: Taj Mahal joins us now to discuss the album. Taj Mahal, welcome.
1: Thanks for having me, David.
0: This song was actually written by the late Bill Withers. He's, of course, the legend of R&B. It was previously unreleased. How did it land in your lap and on this album, Taj?
1: Well, part of the story is that Bill and I were friends. And when he came out to California and began his music career, he was looking around for like-minded people. And this guy had wonderful hits. Ain't No Sunshine.
2: Ain't no sunshine when she's gone.
1: I mean, that's the kind of hit. If you didn't have another hit, that would hold you. And he just came on one after another. Grandma's Hands.
2: Grandma's Hands. Clapped in church on Sunday morning.
1: And wonderful tunes, you know. But the record company really decided that here's where the hit music is. And he said, no, I'm not going there. I don't need some backup singers and a loud rock guitar player and some synthesizers and horns. I'm not going to speed up my beats. But anyway, this was one of the songs that got left on the table. Then when we eventually recorded it, his wife, Marcia, she liked it. And then when she heard the release of it, she liked it even more.
0: Withers decided to stop making music in the 80s. How well did you understand Bill Withers' choice to pull back?
1: Oh, I understood his choice. The record industry never came after me. Part of it is that they knew right away, don't mess with this guy. He's not interested in, you know, schmoozing with you and doing all that other kind of stuff that a lot of guys did to their detriment. They chew you up and they spit you out. What I was doing and what I've been all along is I've been connected to culture. You look at how I dress to represent black cowboys who were never represented. You know, the jeans represented the working class people. I used to be a farmer. I go for the real salt of the earth people. That's what I've been representing. And culturally, music from African people accompanies everything we do. And I wanted to show to the world, particularly to people here in the West, that you owe a debt of gratitude

0: 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Aisha will be back next week. I'm David Folkenflik.
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2: 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Coming up on 10 o'clock, stay with us for Away with Words coming up next.
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8: Uh-oh.
7: It seems that my husband, who is from Minnesota, played a different playground game than the rest of the planet, or at least it seems that way to me.
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0: years without a license.
1: Driving?
0: No, piloting airplanes for Air Canada. So on Monday, Apple introduced a new AI-powered version of their digital assistant blank.
1: ChatGPT?
0: No, its digital assistant is Siri, citing concerns it might make people seriously ill. A grocery store in New Zealand pulled a chicken dish called blank off their shelves.
1: Mr. Chicken.
0: No. It was called Death by Chicken. The grocery store sent out an advisory to customers warning them that they were recalling their deli's pre-made Death by Chicken sandwich for being undercooked and therefore dangerous. Listen, say what you want about the recall, but the people who bought Death by Chicken cannot say they were not warned.
2: The problem is it's not strong enough.
0: Exactly. It's not called mild illness by chicken.
2: That's right.
0: Alzo, how did Shantira do?
3: Well, Shantira forecasted that she wouldn't do as well as Josh, and she undersold herself. She got 2 right for 4 more points, total of 6.
1: Listen, you can't be upset. I told you what was going to happen.
0: You did.
3: You did.
0: You did not lead us on. You were correct. Alzo, how many does Shane then need to win?
3: 7, Shane.
0: Oh, my goodness, Shane. Here we go.
4: Okay.
0: This is for the game, fill in the blank. On Tuesday, Bill Gates testified before Congress about his relationship with blank.
4: Jeffrey Epstein.
0: Right. For the first time in years, the U.S. blank rate rose above 4%.
4: Inflation.
0: Right. This week, cryptocurrency blank fell to $60,000 each.
4: Bitcoin?
0: Yes. On Wednesday, severe blanks caused over 1,000 flight delays across the Midwest.
4: Severe thunderstorms?
0: Yes. This week, a couple in Tennessee were brought to the hospital after their food truck, which was named Blank, exploded.
4: Death by chicken.
0: No. Their food truck was called TNT Tacos. On Tuesday, NASA unveiled the crew who would be on the next mission to the blank.
4: Moon?
0: Yes. This week, scientists at Texas A&M University have come up with a clean and efficient way to clean up oil spills at sea simply by using blank.
4: Caveman gut biome.
0: No. By using fire tornadoes.
1: Oh.
0: So if an oil spills at sea, you can either let it spread to the coastline, that's bad, or you can set it on fire, which is just as bad because of all the pollution. But researchers have shown that if you can set it on fire and then spin the flames with massive winds into a giant fire tornado, it solves the problem efficiently. It takes less time with less pollution. Sure, it also implodes the whole world, but it looks sick as hell. Also, did Shane do well enough to win?
3: Oh, not quite. He got 5 right for 10 more points, total of 13, which means Josh Gondelman wins.
0: Yay, Josh Gondelman.
5: Well.
0: In just a minute, our panelists will predict what'll get the birth rate back up now that we know it was smartphones that destroyed it. 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Philip Gotica writes our limericks, our public address announcer is Paul Friedman, our operations manager is Jasira Vardak, and thanks to the staff and crew at the Studebaker Theater. BJ Lederman composed our theme, our program is produced by Jennifer Mills, Miles Norboss, and Lillian King. Special thanks to Blythe Robertson. Peter Gwynn is 7'4". Emma Choi is our visual host, technical direction is from Lorna White, our CFO is Colin Miller, our production manager is Robert Newhouse. Our senior producer is Ian Chillog, and the executive producer of Wait, Wait, Don't Tell Me is Michael Danforth. Now, panel, how will we get the birth rate back up? Shantira Jackson.
1: If the Knicks win, we should probably see some babies in about 9 months.
0: Shane Torres.
4: Bill Curtis, sexy fireman count.
0: Josh Gondelman.
2: 3 words. Oyster-flavored spindrifts.
3: And if any of that happens, we'll ask you about it on Wait, Wait, Don't Tell Me.
0: Thank you, Alzo Slade. Thanks also to Josh Gondelman, Shantara Jackson, and Shane Torres. Thanks to our fabulous audience here at the Studio Baker Theater in beautiful downtown Chicago, Illinois. Thanks to all of you for listening wherever you might be. I'm Peter Sagal. We'll see you right here next week. This is NPR.
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8: From WHYY in Philadelphia, this is The Pulse. I'm Mike and Scott. Music has a way of grabbing our attention and running away with it. A song comes on and suddenly you're immersed in a memory.
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13: Live from NPR News in Washington, I'm Louise Schiavone. In Eastern Democratic Republic of the Congo, Ebola continues to spread with more than 670 confirmed cases and over 135 deaths as response teams struggle to bring the outbreak under control. Reporter Emmett Livingstone is there for NPR.
14: I'm here in Rwampara Ebola Treatment Center, and I'm in an Ebola ward with doctors going from isolated room to isolated room checking on Ebola patients. All of us are in full protective gear, which includes a bib, two layers of clothing, several layers of gloves, goggles, a mask. It's difficult to describe the level of discomfort wearing one of these suits. It's very difficult to breathe, and on top of that, the goggles fog up, so it's also difficult to see. These are the conditions under which doctors have to work. The Ebola patients themselves, some of them appear to be in a great deal of pain. We heard some people crying out. The doctor said that at a certain stage of the Ebola virus disease, the whole body aches and it's extremely painful.
13: That's Emmett Livingstone reporting from Aturi, the DRC. Israel has attacked the outskirts of Beirut in what it says is retaliation for Hezbollah strikes. Lebanese state media say at least three people were killed, 16 others wounded in the airstrike on an apartment building. NPR's Jane Arraf has more from Beirut.
15: Israel launched the airstrike as the U.S. and Iran said they were close to signing a ceasefire agreement. Iran has said that any ceasefire with the U.S. must include a ceasefire in Lebanon, and it has warned Israel in particular not to attack the Lebanese capital. An Israeli statement said the attack was in retaliation for Iran-backed Hezbollah firing at northern Israel. The militant group has been fighting Israeli forces occupying southern Lebanon and has also fired drones across the border. Video posted on social media showed smoke rising from an apartment building on a residential street in Beirut's southern suburbs, where Hezbollah has offices. Jane Arraf, NPR News, Beirut.
13: Whatever the outcome of negotiations between the U.S. and Iran, President Trump's fellow world leaders will expect an accounting from him when he joins the meeting of the G7 industrialized nations. Former Obama administration advisor Josh Lipsky, now chair of the International Economics at the Atlantic Council, says President Trump will not be getting a free pass from America's allies.
10: The past 6 months after Greenland and the president's comments about the U.S. desire to take Greenland, you saw a shift across the G7 and especially in the European allies of how they approach the U.S. So don't expect this to just be a warm embrace when President Trump shows up in France.
13: Lipsky says he expects serious consideration about trade relations with China and overall how artificial intelligence fits into the framework of international relations, regulations, and finance. This is NPR. Bumblebees have just solved a problem that for over a century had only been demonstrated by much larger creatures like chimps, elephants, and birds. Ari Daniel reports.
16: The task involves placing a reward out of reach of the animal overhead and seeing if they can spontaneously figure out how to access it by moving an object beneath to stand atop. Ole Logola, a behavioral ecologist at the University of Turku in Finland, placed bumblebees in a hollow container about an inch high.
17: It's just annoyingly a little bit too high for them to stand and reach the ceiling, but too tiny for them to fly.
16: Logola also placed a small styrofoam ball inside, which the bees appeared to roll beneath the reward and then climb like a step stool to reach the otherwise unreachable reward. It's a first, he says, for an insect, and a demonstration, perhaps, that intelligent brains come in diverse shapes and sizes. For NPR News, I'm Ari Daniel.
13: A 30-year-old daredevil known as the Spider-Man of Yemen died in Yemen this week after falling into a volcano crater. Officials say Al-Kaka ibn Antar had no safety equipment. He was climbing the steep walls of the crater when he lost his grip and fell into the 393-foot crater. Swiss voters have rejected a proposal to cap the country's population at 10 million. The right-wing Swiss People's Party led the initiative in what was seen as a move against migration. Early results indicated that 55% of voters in Switzerland said no to the effort. I'm Louise Schiavone, NPR News, Washington.
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19: From the WEKU Newsroom, I'm Wendy Wilkinson with a look at the forecast for northern, central, and eastern Kentucky. I hope you got your yard mowed yesterday because it looks like we're going to see rain today. Those showers continuing with highs right around 80 degrees. Tonight, though, those showers are going to start to end with our overnight lows in the mid-50s. And that's going to give us a pretty nice looking Monday with mostly sunny skies tomorrow. High temperatures right around 75 degrees. 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
20: 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The Sutherlands support WHYY and its commitment to the production of programs that improve our quality of life.
21: This is The Pulse, stories about the people and places at the heart of health and science. I'm Mike and Scott. Movie fans were torn over the bittersweet ending of the 2016 romantic musical La La Land. But for one researcher, it's a perfect illustration of her area of interest, music and the mind. So here's how the end of the movie unfolds. Two former lovers have a chance encounter 5 years after their whirlwind romance. Mia, who's played by Emma Stone, is an actress sitting in a jazz club staring at Sebastian, played by Ryan Gosling. Sebastian has gone from struggling pianist to owning the club he was dreaming about.
22: And the character played by Ryan Gosling sits down at the piano and starts playing a song. And the tune is the same one that he'd been playing when they first met.
21: That's music cognition researcher Elizabeth Margulis. She says that as Sebastian plays their song, Mia drifts off into a daydream.
22: So what happens to us as an audience is we watch the screen go black. We watch her be transported back into that initial encounter.
21: Mia's mind spins through time and space, remembering how she and Sebastian met, the first passionate kiss they shared.
22: But then what starts as a memory into this fantasy of what their life could have been like if they'd stayed together.
21: The two of them split up to pursue their dreams, but now Mia is rewriting their story, where they support each other's careers, where they start a family. She even visualizes them ending up in this same bar, this time as a couple.
22: Ultimately, the song ends, the daydream crumbles, and we're just back in this kind of basement bar. And that really takes us through this whole kind of episode where some things are remembered, some things are imagined.
21: And all of it is triggered again by this music.
22: Exactly. So that's what's one of the things that's quite powerful about this scene is that the second, you know, he lifts his hand off the keyboard and we're not hearing the music anymore, all the fantasy's gone and we're just like back in this space.
21: Elizabeth writes about this in her new book, Transported, The Everyday Magic of Musical Daydreams. She argues that musical daydreams are not just idle distractions. Instead, they invite us to revisit the past or help us imagine and play out new scenarios in our minds.
22: So that sense of just truly being somewhere else while the music is playing, I think is just so interesting in such an everyday kind of trippy experience that we take for granted a little bit. But once you turn your attention to it, it's pretty strange and fascinating.
21: Music can take us to different places. You can be in the middle of an important conversation, then a song comes on and boom, your mind is somewhere else entirely. Music can change our mood, make us pick up our pace, calm us down, or put us to sleep. It triggers strong memories and emotions. On this episode, the transformative power of music. Let's hear more from Elizabeth Margulis. Before she got into the science of music, she was an aspiring concert pianist. Now she directs the Music Cognition Lab at Princeton University in New Jersey. In her new book, she explores how music transports us. For example, when we're doing chores.
22: People often recognize this when they're doing a thing, like washing the dishes or something, and then you kind of look down and you're finished, like you washed that dish, but you didn't really keep track of the time that was passing because you were somewhere else.
21: What makes music an especially good launching pad for daydreaming?
22: Yeah, so what seems to be special about music is a couple of things. One is that music with a beat activates motor areas of the brain. And so that means even if you're just sitting still, passively listening, there's this engagement, this kind of pseudo-motoric participation that can feel quite transportive because, you know, there's a sense of moving when that's not, in fact, what's really happening with your body at that moment. Another thing is just how repetitive music is. So there are songs that we hear again and again, and there's, you know, tunes within those songs that come back again and again, like the chorus. And that also has this kind of immersive participatory effect where you can kind of sing through in your head what is going to come next. So all of those are encouraging a kind of subjective rather than objective engagement with the sound. And then the other thing is just the way music lives in the world, which is that it's ubiquitous. It's circulating in these kinds of patterns that are shared by people within a culture. And we're unbelievably good at tracking the statistics of the sounds we hear and what they're associated with. In a way, we're just not even aware of until a song comes on and, you know, for some reason, we're picturing something really specific. And we don't even necessarily have a sense of where that came from. But it's because of just this constant, pervasive, associational pattern tracking that we're doing across our lifespans.
21: Sometimes music can trigger very specific memories. Elizabeth has an example of this in her book. You were at the gym and you heard a song that sparked a very strong memory for you. So tell me about the song and what happened next.
22: That's true. Well, I was in the gym doing healthy things for myself when, yeah, a song came on. And despite that, you know, I was in a good mood and everything, I started to feel some acute sense of shame. And I stopped and I tried to figure out what was going on.
21: The song was Every Rose Has Its Thorn by Poison, the glam metal band from the 80s. You know the one.
1: That's why they say every rose has its thorn.
21: Hearing it brought Elizabeth back to her early teen years.
22: And there was just an entire scene from my seventh grade year that had come flooding back, where I was squished in the back of one of those wood-paneled station wagons at my first co-ed birthday party in middle school, having transferred from a Catholic school earlier that year. And Poison had been on the radio. We were being driven around by someone's parent, doing a scavenger hunt. And, you know, I just started to feel extremely cool and great about myself. So great that I thought that I could use a swear word. So I did it as if it was something I did every day, which, P.S., it was not. And, you know, looked around and it was clear that it had not been well received. There was a silence that went on for just a little bit too long. And then somebody said, well, look at that. Goody Two Shoes Elizabeth said a swear word, at which point I understood that this was not a scene of cool teenage inclusion where I was one of, you know, the cool kids. I was, in fact, you know, a Catholic school transfer nerd. And I'd actually not thought about that, just zero thought in the intervening decades until this song came on. And the whole thing came flooding back in unfortunately vivid sensory detail.
21: Love that song. It's such a staple of that decade.
22: Yeah. But, you know, it turns out that for most people, when vivid autobiographical memories come rushing back in response to music, they're often quite social, quite positive, self-defining kinds of memories. So this was slightly anomalous in, you know, how negatively cast it was.
21: Elizabeth says one reason music is so good at tapping into our memories and transporting us to another place is that it engages the brain's default mode network. Think of it as a constellation of brain regions that work together to support self-reflection, memory recall, daydreaming, and future planning.
22: So our lives have so much happening, right, at so many different levels. And we're switching between tasks so frequently. Daydreams really are a place where the connections can be made, the integration can happen, the kinds of sense making and story creation that are fundamental to having a robust sense of identity and connection in the world. All of that is really important function of regular daydreaming.
21: Elizabeth says we usually spend more than a third of our waking hours daydreaming, but she's concerned that those numbers could be declining because we're consuming so much visual content.
22: We all know what has happened in terms of screens and social media. And so my suspicion is that this is increasingly rare. So the kinds of moments when we used to be able to daydream, doing the dishes, putting away laundry, increasingly there's just, you know, a stream of never-ending kind of video stimuli that are preventing people from really engaging in this mental state.
21: And what do you think the importance of that is? What are we potentially losing?
22: Right. So, I mean, you know, we want our lives to hang together in some way, right? Like we want to have a sense of being a individual, like a person moving through the world in some kind of, you know, way that has value and sense and meaning. And it's really these interstitial periods where you're daydreaming and think that your brain is working at integrating all of these facets of your life into something that makes sense. That's one thing. And another thing just has to do with how readily available diverse thought streams are, which is important to how creative you're able to be. So think of when spontaneous thought can get stuck in really negative, ruminative patterns where you're just kind of like circling the same thought. It's really daydreaming, and it's, you know, something music can help with if it sparks some different interior thoughtscape as opposed to whatever you'd been stuck in, that can then let you traverse just a wider range of concepts and spaces and, you know, ways to conceptualize things such that, you know, you have that creativity and agency in your life that I think we're all seeking.
21: And if I'm listening to music without pictures, so I'm just listening to the music, it seems like it can put me on a path where maybe my daydream has a framework, mm-hmm. and then I'm walking into that framework, but I'm filling out the frame myself. Yeah. But the more I'm also looking at stuff and maybe there's a music video, it seems like my ability to fill out that space gets smaller and smaller.
22: That's exactly how I'm thinking about this. Yes. And so that it's like, if you just have music over your headphones and you're on the subway or something like that, you know, you're so used to all this visual stimulation and other kinds of input that it just leaves this space for you to come in and construct these kinds of scenarios. So I see music as a kind of last refuge for the daydream in our 2026 universe. And, you know, one of the things I really want people to know is that there's real value to these experiences. And I think sometimes people's first instinct is the opposite, is to be like, oh, I wasn't paying good enough attention to the music. I got lost in my own thoughts. And I really want to highlight the way that that experience of getting lost in your own imaginings can be a really important, illuminating thing.
21: And allows us to make meaning, to put things into context, even if we don't realize that that's what we're doing.
22: Exactly, exactly.
21: When you were being very serious about being a pianist, how did you feel when you were playing music? Because you're playing to elicit emotions in others, but then on some level, you have to stay really focused on your fingers and your movement and not being overcome with your own daydreams. So
22: exactly. And I wonder if this is something about the limit of where I got as a pianist. Like, I suppose there must be artists that are like past this. But where I ended up stuck as a conservatory student of piano was really just so into the specifics, like the hyper specifics of the sound, like how loud this was, how exactly the micro timing that we're doing, what the phrasing is, you know, exactly all of that, that for sure when I was playing, but also really when I was listening. So I was a pianist, and especially listening to other pianists play, all I could think about was like, oh, what fingering are they probably using for that? Or right. I really, for myself anyway, had kind of lost some of this associative daydream catalyzing aspect of music. Now, perhaps if I'd stayed with it longer, maybe I would have, you know, gotten out the other end and gotten there. But I think there is something about kind of culture in maybe classical music particularly that maybe doesn't view the daydream as something meritorious. So I guess that's something that I, you know, would disagree with my conservatory self on, where I might have disdained these experiences and thought they meant I wasn't paying enough attention. And now, you know, midlife me really values them.
21: That's Elizabeth Margulis. She's a music cognition researcher at Princeton University in New Jersey. Her new book is Transported: The Everyday Magic of Musical Daydreams. We also wanted to hear from you. What are the songs that really take you to a different time and place?
12: There's so much music that transports me from wherever I'm sitting to a specific moment in time. Like, there are breakup songs that remind me of a certain person at a certain age.
2: Save me, free.
12: There's a song that I love, Carla Bonoff, that reminds me of a specific breakup, that I must have listened to that song over and over again for months. I remember the point of it was like, we wouldn't be here if you really loved me.
2: I've stayed behind.
0: song that takes me back to a place that I love.
2: Sailing takes me away.
0: Is Sailing by Christopher Cross. It came out when I was in college, and every time I hear it, it sounds brand new to me. It just takes me back to a place where I want to be.
11: Whenever I hear In Excess, that, and I can't think of which song, but I spent a junior semester in Italy. I had a good friend who was obsessed with In Excess, and we had mixtapes back then, and that was one of the ones I had with me. And anything by In Excess takes me back to Italy and eating way too much gelato and wonderful food and wandering around, seeing the Duomo and incredible art and the streets of Florence.
2: What's weapons, sharpened knives, makes one how the other half die.
3: When I hear the song Let It Be by the Beatles, I think of a spoof they did on Sesame Street when I was a kid called Letter B.

And I think of my mom specifically because she would always bring it up. So I kind of am imagining myself in front of my childhood television and my mom is there, even though it's really like a confluence of many memories, because she would always talk about how much she loved that little spoof, and it made like Sesame Street fun to watch for her as an adult because she got it, and it was like still fun for the kid because it's a fun song.

0: Yeah, I guess I would say the entire Bloodletting album by Concrete Blonde. I remember driving around Lake Calhoun in Minneapolis. We were just, my partner and I were just about ready to leave the city to move to New York, and it was a very sad time for me, and it was really difficult to leave a city I loved, and listening to that album, driving around that lake, was just sort of like our swan song to the city. So anytime I hear a song from that album, I think about that day.
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3: 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The Pulse will continue after this short break.

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5: This is The Pulse. I'm Mike and Scott. We're talking about music and the brain, how music can change our mood and allow our minds to wander. Music cognition researcher Elizabeth Margulis explores these themes in her new book, Transported, The Everyday Magic of Musical Daydreams. She says music can spark memories and have us revisit experiences, but it goes beyond that. Music can also take us to a place that we haven't experienced, right? So we can have a daydream while listening to music where we come up with a new scenario. We are maybe indulging in some, you know, some fantasy that something good is going to happen, all of those things. Is that because music taps into our emotions?
6: Well, right. That's such a great question. This is another case where one idea about what's happening is that music has some emotional connotation. And then starting from that, people kind of fabricate a story that goes with that emotion. But it's also possible, and I would say, in my own research and the research I know, there's more evidence for this second account, which is that these imaginings can come first and themselves play into the emotional tenor of the music, right?
5: Elizabeth runs the Music Cognition Lab at Princeton University, and they conduct experiments to test people's reactions to music and what they are imagining.
6: I'm thinking of a song in our data set where people listen to it, and they kept telling us they had this sense that it was like a lonely cowboy who was looking out over a ghost town is like a tumbleweed drifted by. And, you know, that's a scenario that could give you a certain kind of emotional affordance, right? Like it's maybe feels lonely, kind of sad, like negative, something like that, right? And so it's also possible that these kind of semantic concrete associations come first and influence the emotional response.
5: When people listen to music in studies, I'm sure they can identify, when there's no lyrics to the music, I'm sure people can identify the underlying emotions in a song. Like this is upbeat, and this is happy, and this is sad. Do they also tend to have similar daydreams?
6: Yeah, that's the thing that was really so surprising to us when we first started looking at this. Because, you know, the way these experiments work is people come in one at a time to a sound attenuated booth in different parts of the country. And we play them excerpts that we've piloted a lot to know that they're unlikely to have heard before. And then we just give them this really unconstrained task, which is just tell us what you were imagining. So, you know, they could just quite literally say anything. And then when we go in using tools from machine learning and natural language processing to make quantitative sense of, you know, these huge data sets of free response descriptions, we see that they're really describing highly similar scenarios per excerpt. So, you know, one particular excerpt tends to really trigger one particular story for lots and lots of people in lots of different places throughout the U.S. So this is what I mean by that way that music is really carrying these associations that can be quite surprising to us, and we don't really know where they came from as listeners, yet surface something about our experience and the, you know, path we've taken through the world that got us to the point where this particular excerpt sounds like a cowboy and that excerpt sounds like a meadow, or, you know, or sounds like sneaking out of your house as a teenager.
5: And I'm wondering how much lyrics influence our daydreams too. You know, so if you're listening to The Suite of the Planets and you know, okay, the title here is Mars, then maybe that triggers something in your head, but it's very different from the experience of listening to Poison, where it's literally about like being alone and something being bad and a couple falling apart, you know. So it's kind of like the daydream is a little bit more pre-structured for you. So it's like,
6: yes,
5: paint by the numbers daydream.
6: Absolutely. And one of the things that's interesting there is that another really reliable trait level difference in music listening, and when I say this, you'll probably know exactly which of these two sides you're on. Some people really pay attention to the lyrics. They really know what they are, and that's a big part of their listening habits. And other people can hear the same song, you know, 95 times and really can just sing it on law and kind of have no idea what was being said. And so you have kind of ready-made these two groups of people where you can ask questions about how important the lyrics are. And we've addressed that actually in different ways in our studies as well. In one example, we actually collected data live at a concert at here on campus at the Princeton University concert series. And actually, no, we had not known this was going to happen, but there was the composer and pianist Stephen Huff came out before they performed his piece and told the audience exactly what story he had been thinking of when he composed his music. And so we'd been prepping this experiment for months. We're going to like collect this data at this live event. And then we had no idea that this person was going to come out and, you know, tell the audience basically what it was about.
5: Oh, no.
6: But what was cool is that we were actually able to use that in our analysis in a way where we could look at the semantic similarity between what people told us they imagined while listening to his piece and what he had told them he had imagined in his speech. And what we saw is that absolutely what he said influenced what they imagined, but there was more similarity among audience members in what came to mind and the concrete things they were imagining that went beyond what he had said. So there was something extra from the music itself. So this was music without lyrics that was, you know, driving a kind of shared imagining over and above the tip-off from the speech.
5: That's incredible, though, because I think we know that music can bring up all of these emotions, but it always feels very individual, I think, on some level. When we're consuming music, we're like, oh, I'm having this reaction. But it's amazing to me that composers can really engineer this into a song in a way.
6: Exactly. I think about film music composers as the kind of savants of this phenomenon. And when I introspect about it, what it tells me is that some of the things that we think about as individual and internally generated do have this collective, intersubjective kind of aspect, and that maybe we are downplaying in our reflexive conceptualization of ourselves and our interior lives and, you know, what we contribute that's creative. Maybe we're not really acknowledging or aware of quite the level that there's this distributed network. The world we've built together is shaping, you know, what we're able to think of as individuals.
5: What do you think is the impact of culture in terms of how music becomes embedded in our memory and is then interpreted? So if I hear a tune and you hear the same tune, you and I will probably agree on this is sad or this is happy, right? But is that because we learned living in our culture as babies that this is a sad tune? Or is there something inherently sad about this that translates around the world?
6: Yeah, this is a great question. And we were lucky enough to get funding from the National Science Foundation to do cross-cultural research that addressed precisely this question. So we were able to take exactly the musical excerpts that we already knew had triggered these kinds of shared imaginings among U.S. participants. And in this case, we traveled to a remote village in China called Dimen, where people speak Dong and have very little experience with Western media, play the same excerpts and find the same thing in the sense that people there very readily had an imagining come to mind. And what came to mind for particular songs tended to be quite similar among different people in Demon. So we saw the same kind of intersubjective, kind of shared imagining. But what they imagined for a song was completely different from what people in the US imagined. And I can give you an example of that. There was an excerpt that people in the US immediately thought about someone alone in a house getting stalked by a murderer. People in Demon heard the same excerpt and all agreed that it sounded like something, but what it sounded like to them was having fun outside playing games with friends. So that's the level of difference that we're talking about. And so again, I think that that underscores the way that this shared experience across a lifetime can ultimately result in these, what feel like these very intuitive, automatic associations with sounds that can be quite shared within that culture, but really not across cultures.
5: So if I'm thinking of, you know, the sound like ma ma ma ma, that to anybody around here would signify like, okay, that didn't work out, and a dash dream, and yeah, that was a total bust. But if I take that sound somewhere else in the world, that might mean nothing, or it might just mean something fun or something good.
6: Right. And that's one of the things that I think is so fun and interesting about this is that, you know, as we were thinking through, you know, what it was like to hear this song this way or what it was like to hear it that way, we realized this is a really powerful kind of window behind someone's ears because it's, you know, a shared sensory experience. Like you're hearing the same thing, but the entire kind of associative feeling, imagined world about it can be quite different. And, you know, if we're going to sit around and talk about our dreams, that tends to be pretty deadly and boring because, like, you know, whatever came to us, like, you know. But what's cool about musical daydreams is because there's a shared grounding in this perceptual reality, you can actually be like, oh, and kind of start to imagine what it would be like to hear something differently. I've used this even with my parents. I've used it with my teenage children, where it's just a really cool way into someone else's inner life and tends to provoke pretty amazing conversations. It's gotten us through many a car ride.
5: And I'm thinking about music is so connected to like images, to memory, to emotions. You know, I remember one time I was sound designing an audio piece and there was something about clouds. And then I wanted a specific sound and I was remembering that I had probably seen or heard that sound in a movie and it was something about Jesus. And then I literally Googled like the sound of Jesus ascending to heaven. And then I found it and it was like that like, where the clouds open up. But I found it eventually.
6: Wait, that's amazing. Because this is actually something that we're really interested in is looking at how this works, that we're like using LLMs in various ways to try to figure out, you know, whether this works the other way around. Like, can you have an imaginative prompt and generate the music? I mean, that's kind of what you did in your Googling. So
5: it took a couple of searches.
6: Okay, yeah.
5: But it's sort of like I knew exactly what that sound was. And I had this really vivid association of it with like Jesus going up to heaven and the heavens opening up. But then to put that, to find that sound then is like a whole other issue, yeah. You know?
6: Yeah, I mean, one thing we tried was looking at production music libraries that they have for film music. Like, you can subscribe to these libraries and they have search terms like, I want something that's nostalgic but bittersweet, you know, and then there'll be sound clips you can use to kind of support that.
5: What could be some of the applications of the research that you and other people are doing in this field?
6: Yes.
5: There is this very strong connection to memory, and we're seeing music being used with people who have Alzheimer's and other cognitive decline. But what else could we do?
6: Yeah. So, you know, in terms of clinical applications, I'm also excited about the potential for things like anxiety and depression, where, you know, that really can show up in stock patterns of spontaneous thought. So if you have something that's as easy and low barrier to entry as pressing play on a song that can really jumpstart a new mental space for you, that's potentially quite powerful. And I mean, I really do think that we see people using music that way pretty intuitively. So that's a lovely thing that perhaps could be developed even further. To me, there's just this whole range from applications in kind of health settings to just everyday kind of potential for connection and understanding.
5: Elizabeth Margulis is a professor of music and director of the Music Cognition Lab at Princeton University. Her new book is called Transported: The Everyday Magic of Musical Daydreams. Coming up, how our brains turn music into an experience.
7: All that's happening in the auditory system is your eardrum is wiggling in and out. That's the only information you have.
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3: 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Stay tuned as The Pulse will resume after this short break.
8: Hey, I'm John Boyle, Deputy Managing Editor of the Appalachian Mid-South Newsroom. WEKU and its regional partners are bringing you a month-long series about signal species. These animals and plants are constantly sending messages about changes to the environment, whether it's bears finding their way into urban areas more frequently or kudzu vines blanketing entire forests. What are these species trying to tell us? Tune in each Monday in June to learn more about wildlife in Tennessee, Kentucky, and West Virginia, and why your interactions with it matter.
9: Have you thought about moving to Europe?
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5: This is The Pulse. I'm Mike and Scott. We're talking about music and the brain.
7: I was listening to the symphonies of William Boyce on the way to our interview, and I find them incredibly beautiful, and it just causes my mind to wander and think about myself as just a cog in a great machine.
5: That's Daniel Levitin. He's an award-winning musician and record producer, but also a neuroscientist. So what happens to you when you are either playing music or you're listening music and you're really just like entranced in the moment? Where does your mind go?
7: Part of the story is rather new. In the last 15 years, we've discovered something called the default mode network in the brain. This was first identified as a mode by Mark Raichel at Washington University, and then the network, the brain regions, were sorted out by Vinod Menon at Stanford. And the idea is that the natural tendency of your brain is mind wandering. If you're not exerting willful control, your mind is going to wander. And so we call that the default mode. And when we're at work or, you know, in a conversation, usually we're directing our attention to what's in front of us. And that takes up a lot of neural resources. And at some point, our attention flags and wants to go into daydreaming, where you're not really in control of your thoughts. They're loosely connected. That default mode turns out to be restorative and healthful. And if we can get to it more often, we're more productive in our work and happier in our lives.
5: Music has been seen as a positive force for our well-being and even as a healing force for centuries. But Daniel says in the Western world, that healing aspect faded in the late 19th century.
7: Germany and Austria were the nexus point for the first laboratories that studied human behavior in a replicable and scientific way. And at that point, we became skeptical. If you can't show that it works with a control group, then maybe it doesn't really work. But what happened in World War II, we had a lot of wounded veterans, and the VA hospitals discovered that playing them music really helped relieve post-traumatic stress disorder and anxiety. And so music was kind of used but not systematically, and it was considered fringy and kind of wacky because, you know, you didn't have the evidence for it like you had evidence for things like washing your hands, the germ theory of disease, or penicillin, or things like that. But I think what really turned the tide was Marcus Raichel, who did the first neuroimaging studies. He's at Washington University, and my mentor, Michael Posner, at University of Oregon, put people in brain scanners for the first time in 1998. And that gave us a tangible way, a replicable and biological way, to understand the nature of thought. You could actually catch people in the act of thinking and see what their brains were doing. And among the first studies done were people listening to music. And so that made it okay to start studying music again.
5: What do we know about how the brain processes music? I know it's very, very complicated, but what can that process tell us about how music might impact healing, mood, and different illnesses?
7: To begin with, music affects every part of the brain that has so far been mapped. And it hits some parts of the brain sooner than others. The emotional centers, including the amygdala, the movement centers and the cerebellum. So just in the way that a sudden loud sound can startle you and make you jump, so can a sudden change in music. I'm thinking of Haydn's Surprise Symphony, where if everything's going along smoothly and suddenly there's a loud blast of a note. Haydn's trying to wake up the people in the audience who might have been sleeping. That startle center is pre-conscious. You just move when you hear a loud sound. And that's part of the reason why music can be so powerful, because it's constantly, continually engaging the startle center, not necessarily startling you, but it's connected to that. Music can bring you goosebumps, and it can make you want to move. Then there are the more cognitive parts of it, rhythm, pitch, melody, harmony, loudness and softness, timbre, the quality that separates the various instruments from one another when they're playing the same note. All those qualities I just mentioned are processed in separate circuits in the brain. Doesn't seem like it, but they are. And they can have

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1: A drummer. Just kidding. But, you know, you can clap your hands or you can sing along or you can do both, which indicates you're tending to one feature or another. And the impact of these is what helps facilitate the different healing modalities.
2: Do we make music in the brain, put it together in the brain in a similar way as our vision puts together a picture? On some level, you know, there's a lot of processing that we do to color and to all these things to give us the experience.
1: I really like the way you put that. Does the brain put it together? Because perception, whether it's vision or auditory, is a constructive process. What we're getting from our sense organs are little bits and pieces, representations of the world, not the world itself. And so all that's happening in the auditory system is your eardrum is wiggling in and out. That's the only information you have. You sit in an orchestra concert or in a jazz club, your eardrum's wiggling in and out. And from that, your brain has to construct some representation of, oh, there's Art Blakey on the drums and Wynton Marsalis on the trumpet, and they sound different and they're playing different things. And that wiggling in and out leads to a chain of electrochemical activity. The duration of the notes get extracted, and those are tied together into a representation of rhythm. The pitches get tied together into melody and harmony. And eventually you have a song. It happens so fast in the brain that all you perceive, all you understand is the song itself. But if we could slow time down and look at the order of milliseconds, it's being put together. And so I would say, technically speaking, music doesn't exist in the world. It exists in the brain of the perceiver. What's in the world are molecules being disturbed. Your brain has to interpret them as music.
2: It seems like it would lead to a really individualized experience. And I know people experience music very differently, but then there are things that we all agree on, like harmonies or a certain note sounding pleasant or not. There is a lot of agreement there, which is kind of surprising given what you just said.
1: This is part of the wonderful paradox of the brain, which is that all brains are different. No two people have identical genetics. And so everybody's experience is unique and personal to them. And yet, the paradox is there are some commonalities. Vinod Menon and I put people in a brain scanner some years ago and found that when people listen to the same music, even if they're not listening at the same time, their brain waves synchronize with one another. More recently, it was shown that people at a concert, their brain waves synchronize. They are literally on the same wavelength.
2: Music is becoming a bigger part of treating different movement disorders. What are we learning about how music can impact people's quality of life?
1: So let's take Parkinson's disease, which is increasingly common because we're living longer and it's a disease that's associated with aging. And many Parkinson's patients lose the ability to walk smoothly or to maintain a steady gait. They'll freeze while they're walking, or they can't get started. And this is because of degradation in the movement circuits, the circuits that govern movement in the basal ganglia, a loss of dopamine there. And if we play the music that's at the tempo of their gait, their walking speed, there are redundant circuits that can synchronize to that beat, just like you would stamp your foot or snap your fingers, what we call entrainment. And those circuits kickstart the movement again, as it were. They get people moving, and they can maintain a steady gait as long as the music is playing, and even after the music stops, because they are able to imagine the beat in their brains. And so this is a huge thing for people with Parkinson's, whose loss of mobility prevents them from getting good exercise and oxygenated blood, and is, you know, just a huge quality of life decrement, not being able to move around. And, you know, there are videos on YouTube of Parkinson's patients listening to music and being able to give up their walker and the person they were holding on to.
2: And is the mechanism that the beat kind of just kicks the brain into gear, or what is actually happening there?
1: The mechanism is that there are populations of neurons that fire in synchrony with the

0: beat of music. And so those neurons firing in synchrony as a network are able to train your movement center to move in synchrony. We have automatic connections between our ear and our motion sense, our motion planning. And the reason is the startle reflex. If you hear a sudden loud noise, you got to get out of the way without thinking. Because if it's an avalanche or a tiger coming to attack you, you can't stop and try to analyze the problem. So as soon as sound hits your eardrum and it goes immediately to motor centers in the cortex and in the so-called reptilian brain.
1: Since there is such a strong connection between music and memory, there is also a lot of interest in using music when working with patients who have memory loss. How could that come into play?
0: One of the great tragedies of Alzheimer's and other forms of dementia is an agitation that occurs from not knowing where you are or how you got there, looking in the mirror and not recognizing yourself. And so a complete loss of a sense of self. Who am I? Am I somebody who likes chocolate ice cream or vanilla? Do I even like ice cream? I don't remember. But if we play people in this condition music from their youth, they still remember it. They can sing along. They remember those songs. The music from the ages of, say, 10 to 20 holds a privileged spot in our memories, and it's deep enough down that it's one of the last things to go. It's why Tony Bennett was able to still sing with advanced Alzheimer's, why Glenn Campbell was able to tour with Alzheimer's. And so in patients like these, one of the big problems for caregivers is the agitation and aggression they feel, understandably. And the music completely neutralizes that, restoring a sense of self.
1: What do you think it is about music that makes it so easily embedded in our memories? What makes it so sticky?
0: Well, I think it's sticky because it has so many attributes. It's a very complex stimulus. It's got rhythm, pitch, melody, harmony, timbre. Melody is a very powerful way of sticking in your head. And we now believe that one of the reasons we have music, we humans have been around for 50,000 years, but we've only had written language for about 5,000 of those years. So for a long, long time, when we needed to remember something, generally the way it was remembered is that it would be embedded in a song. There were songs for how to cook this plant so that it wouldn't poison you, and songs about where the well was so that you wouldn't forget, songs about don't go over that mountaintop. So-and-so's uncle went there years ago, and there's an angry tribe over there, and he never came back. So, you know, melodies are a memory aid, and that's one of the reasons they're sticky. And when you put words in there, especially with the mutually reinforcing cues of rhyme and rhythm and meter, you've got a formula for a successful memory.
1: Daniel Levitin is a neuroscientist, cognitive psychologist, and musician. He's the author of I Heard There Was a Secret Chord, Music as Medicine. That's our show for this week. The Pulse is a production of WHYY in Philadelphia. You can find us wherever you get your podcasts. Our health and science reporters are Alan Yu and Liz Tung. Charlie Kyer is our engineer. Our producers are Nicole Curry and Lindsay Lazarski. I'm Mike Itzcott. Thank you for listening.
2: 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Knees and ankle, baby, one, two, three.
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7: From WHYY in Philadelphia, I'm Terry Gross with Fresh Air Weekend. The Book of Mormon is celebrating its 15th year on Broadway. We'll hear from two of the original stars, Josh Gad and Andrew Rannells. The show is beloved and or offensive, which isn't surprising considering it was co-created by Matt Stone and Trey Parker, the creators of South Park. Gad remembers the first time he heard the show's song, Hasadiga Ibuwe.
8: I called my agent at the time and I said, I don't think I can do this show. And he said, why? And I said, because I don't want to get killed.
7: Later, actor Clark Peters, whose breakout role was in the HBO series The Wire as police detective Lester Freeman. He co-starred as a Vietnam vet in Spike Lee's The Five Bloods and co-stars in the new series The Burrows. That's coming up on Fresh Air Weekend. First News.
9: Live from NPR News in Washington, I'm Louise Schiavone. The U.S. has been signaling progress toward a possible peace agreement with Iran, even as Israel and Hezbollah traded fire this morning. President Trump called on the parties to stop their attacks. Iranian state media says a delegation of Qatari officials who've been key mediators is in Tehran to finalize details. Meanwhile, there's disagreement about what an end to the war would mean. NPR's Carrie Kahn reports.
10: Officially, Israel, which was not part of the negotiation, says it supports a deal. But a source familiar with the details who isn't authorized to speak publicly tells NPR that Israel is unhappy. Among the reasons, the source says the plan would require Israel to end its campaign against Hezbollah in Lebanon, and it doesn't give clear enough answers regarding the handling of Iran's enriched uranium. Conservative members of Iran's parliament are critical, too. One member said it subjugates Iran, which would, quote, become a colony of America. And the Speaker of the Parliament lashed out at the deal, suggesting the U.S. can't be trusted to control Israel. He posted on social media just after an Israeli airstrike hit a Beirut suburb on Sunday. Carrie Kahn, NPR News, Tel Aviv.
9: Republican Senator Mitch McConnell is in the hospital, according to a statement from an aide to NPR. The former Senate Republican leader was admitted this morning. NPR's Eric McDaniel has the latest.
11: The 84-year-old senator has suffered regular health challenges in recent years and often moves about the Capitol in a wheelchair. In 2023, McConnell froze and appeared unable to speak for nearly 30 seconds during his weekly press conference as leader. He also suffered a series of falls, including one that resulted in a concussion and nearly six-week absence from the Senate. McConnell's always appeared to have a somewhat unsteady gait. A childhood bout of polio left him with a partially paralyzed leg. He announced in 2024 he'd step down from leadership, and in 2025 that he'd not seek election to another six-year term in office. After more than four decades, McConnell's time in the Senate is set to conclude at the end of this year. Eric McDaniel, NPR News, Washington.
9: The Federal Reserve meets this week to discuss interest rates after May's high inflation figures. NPR's Stephen Basaha reports.
12: President Trump made it clear before nominating Kevin Warsh that he wants the Fed to cut interest rates. But when policymakers meet Tuesday and Wednesday, they are expected to keep rates steady. May's strong job report lessened the argument that a cut is needed. And May's consumer price index puts more pressure on the Fed to raise rates at some point after prices rose 4.2% over the last 12 months. Investors will watch closely what Warsh says for signs about the Fed's future interest rate plans. Tuesday will also provide the latest on home construction for May after the market slowed down in April. New home starts were down 9% in April from a month earlier. Stephen Basaha, NPR News.
9: This is NPR. Missouri State Highway Patrol says a plane that was taking people up to skydive over Butler, Missouri, crashed mid-flight, burst into flames, killing all 12 people aboard. The crash occurred late this morning near the Butler Memorial Airport. The National Transportation Safety Board is investigating. Steven Spielberg's sci-fi thriller Disclosure Day is beaming up a lot of cash this weekend. NPR's Bob Mondello has details.
13: Aliens may or may not be lurking among us, but movie patrons have been hanging on to the possibility this weekend.
14: What are you going to do?
15: Full disclosure to the whole world. All at once.
13: Disclosure Day opened to the whole world all at once, and in 3 days racked up ticket sales of $93 million, about $44 million of it in North America. That's Spielberg's best start for a film that wasn't a sequel. Also performing well, the low-budget thriller Obsession, which has now had four consecutive holdover weeks with higher ticket sales than its opening, unheard of for horror films. Obsession has taken in more than $250 million worldwide, about 300 times what it cost to make. Bob Mondello, NPR News.
9: Chinese nationals with something to say to Taiwan's intelligence agency will soon have a secure channel to do it on. Taiwan's National Security Bureau says the online platform will be a place where various kinds of intelligence information can be shared. Taiwan says other nations do it, including China, which has said it launched an online platform to encourage reporting of Taiwan independence activities. I'm Louise Schiavone, NPR News, Washington.
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17: From the WEKU Newsroom, I'm Wendy Wilkinson with a look at the forecast for northern, central, and eastern Kentucky. Rainy today. Hopefully those showers will end this evening with overnight lows tonight around 55 degrees. Mostly sunny skies tomorrow. It's going to be nice out there with those highs in the mid-70s. Overnight lows tomorrow night in the mid-50s. And Tuesday looking like pretty much the same with mostly sunny skies and highs in the mid-70s. This is WEKU.
18: This is Fresh Air Weekend. I'm Terry Gross. The Book of Mormon is celebrating its 15th anniversary on Broadway. It received 9 Tonys, including Best Musical and Best Score. My guests were stars of the original Broadway cast. This weekend marks the end of their week of cameo appearances in every show as part of the anniversary celebration. The Book of Mormon revolves around 2 young Mormon men who are very excited that they've reached the age where they're assigned to a mission. They're hoping to be sent to an exciting, beautiful place, but they're assigned to Uganda, which is dealing with the AIDS epidemic, war, and famine. The show is a satirical, but kind of affectionate, but could also be considered kind of offensive, look at Mormon beliefs and the naivete of some young men. It was created and written by Trey Parker and Matt Stone, the creators of South Park, along with Robert Lopez, who co-wrote the songs for Frozen and Avenue Q. A 15th anniversary remastered edition of the original Book of Mormon cast recording, along with new liner notes and photos, will be released later this month. Let's start with the opening song, Hello, as the young missionaries are being trained on how to go door-to-door proselytizing. We'll hear the opening of the song featuring Ranals and the conclusion of the song featuring Josh Gad.
19: Hello. My name is Elder Price, and I would like to share with you the most amazing book. Hello, my name is Elder Grant. It's a book about America a long, long time ago. It has so many awesome parts, you simply won't believe how much this book can change your life. Hello.
20: Hello, would you like to change religions? I have a free book written by Jesus!
21: No, no, Elder Cunningham. That's not how we do it. You're making things up again. Just stick to the approved dialogue. Elder, show it!
19: Hello!
20: Hello!
19: My name is
20: Elder Cunningham!
19: And we would like to share with you this book of Jesus Christ.
20: Hello!
22: Hello!
18: Josh Gad, Andrew Ranals, welcome back to Fresh Air. Congratulations on the 15th anniversary.
8: Thank you. Thanks for having us back.
18: I'm delighted to have you here. I love that song. I think it's a great opening to the show. I'm wondering, since it's all about
7: two missionaries training to go door to door. Did you have people coming to your door when you were growing up who were Mormons trying to convert you?
0: I grew up in Omaha, Nebraska, and there is a pretty large Mormon population there, as well as a large Jehovah's Witness population. So we did. But I grew up extremely Catholic. And not that we weren't kind to these young people when they came to the door, but it was, I think it was something that we were definitely warned about. That the, if my mother saw these people like coming up the steps, she'd be like, oh boy, here they come.
7: Did you ever let them in?
0: Oh no, we weren't.
7: Did you try to convert them?
0: No, we didn't go that far either. I think she was just like, oh, we're Catholic and, you know, but thanks for stopping by.
7: And Josh, what about you?
14: I grew up in South Florida, and Hollywood, Florida did not have many Mormons,
0: no,
14: from what I remember, knocking on our door. It was only sort of later, going into the process of Book of Mormon, I did not know a lot about the Mormon Church. I had to sort of research a lot about it.
0: Terry, I do, just very quickly, when we were in rehearsals for the workshop, I decided that I should be a real, like a good little actor, and I should go to the Mormon temple.
14: I remember this.
0: And I should meet with some Mormon missionaries. So I got myself ensnared in a very strange relationship with these two young men who I met with a handful of times, and they were so excited that someone wanted to talk to them and that I solicited them. And then they said, can we come to your home? And I lived with my boyfriend at the time, and the apartment was like, it was pretty clear two gay men lived there. I mean, it was like real, like mid-century off the charts, you know what I'm saying? And I was like, you know what? Let's let them come in. So these two Mormon missionaries came over, and there's like a picture of my boyfriend and I like on the mantle. And so I had to explain to them that I was like, I'm actually in a musical about the Mormon Church. And they were sort of shocked. But then it was so helpful because they really opened up to me about how scary and disappointing it was to be a missionary at times, and especially being a missionary in New York City. They were like, no one will speak to us. People are very right. mean to us. And then I was like, well, where are you hanging out? And they're like, well, they send us to Times Square. And I was like, well, you got to get out of Times Square. You cannot be hanging out in Times Square, boys.
7: How have your voices changed in the past 15 years? You've sung a lot. You've done a lot. You're older.
14: I was insulted yesterday when our producer came up to me and said, you sound so much better than you did back when you first did it.
0: Really?
14: Yes. And I was like, what? Did I really not sound good when I first
0: No,
14: did
0: you sounded song? Great.
14: You can tell me now, Andrew.
0: No, you sounded fantastic.
7: Well, you don't know how to... Is that a compliment or an insult?
14: Well, that's what I'm wondering.
0: I think you sound the same. I mean, look, our voices are different. 15 years,
14: right.
0: You know, there's a lot of wear and tear. You know, some of it is muscle memory. I would say some of it comes back. I got to perform this number, I believe, on Stephen Colbert's show. That was the number that I sang on the Tony Awards.
14: Sounded fantastic.
0: Well, that's very nice. But that, weirdly, as we were rehearsing it, like, it was still somewhere, like, lodged in
14: yeah.
0: my voice. And I think you're having a similar...
14: Same thing. When I found out I was doing this, I played the album in the car and I started to sing along. And some of those high notes, I just was like, oh, my God, I can't... How am I going to hit
0: yeah.
14: these? And I actually asked them to lower it, and they laughed and said no. And then and then I started to sort of do it on my feet. And just like you said... Something clicks yeah. and it all sort of like, it's like riding a bike. Yeah. It's just sort of in there somewhere.
0: Now, the physical side of it,
14: ooh,
0: Terry,
14: boy.
0: Is a
14: yeah.
0: little different.
14: Yeah.
0: Physically doing some of these numbers, that's where the aging process really catches up
14: mm-hmm.
0: to you.
7: You mean like you can't sing as much as
0: well?
7: Long?
0: You can't. I can't dance as much as I used to. The singing part is a little easier to control. The physical, the knees, the getting up and down off the ground, that's all a little bit different.
14: Although you're lucky, you don't have to do any of the big dance numbers.
0: That's not a coincidence. I said no to all of those.
14: Why didn't I say no to that?
0: They were like, do you want to do this big dance number? And I said, no, thank you.
7: When you first read the book for the Book of Mormon and then heard the songs, what was your reaction? Because depending on who you are, it's hilarious or incredibly offensive.
0: You know, the script changed so heavily, and I don't know what this says about me, that I remember reading it when I was auditioning for the show and not being fazed by any of it. And just sort of like, okay, that sounds great. And then because I'm playing this Mormon missionary who is shocked by all of these things that are being said. So it was very easy to sort of, you know, to play that part because a lot of it is sort of shocking and mm-hmm. is not your typical musical theater fare. I heard the humor in it and I felt very confident that people were going to think it was funny. I certainly didn't think it would be still running on Broadway after 15 years and would have toured to Salt Lake City. I didn't think that they would have done that, but it did.
14: I was involved from the very first workshop, and I remember getting a demo, and the first song I heard, I laughed my butt off. It was, hello, bum, bum, bum, bum, bum, bum. Second song was, two by two, we're marching door to door, and these songs were just so fun. And then I got to a song called Hasadiga Ibawai, and at that point, I called my agent at the time, and I said, I don't think I can do this show. And he said, why? And I said, because I don't want to get killed.
7: So, you know, with Hasadiga Ibawai, it's like Hakuna Matata from The Lion King. And, you know, a general in Uganda sings it. And he's saying, you know, like, when things are really bad, there's famine, there's war, everybody has AIDS. But when we think about that, we lift our hands to the sky and we sing Hasadiga Ibawai. And you're expecting mm-hmm. that's going to be a really inspirational phrase. But what that really means is, you know, it's an expletive addressed to God. There are so many people who will never get past that, I'm sure. And Trey Parker and Matt Stone, the creators of the show, along with Robert Lopez, when I interviewed them, they said, that's the point where you know, like, who's in and who is out.
0: That is true. That is true.
14: I guess my answer would be, I'm just shocked 15 years later at how many people are in.
0: Well, but I think it speaks to people who are having, you know, there are horrible things that are happening around them, horrible things that are happening to them. And it speaks to this fear of the absence of God in those moments. So I think Trey and Matt and Bobby have written something that I think really pulls from like a deep truth or a deep fear that people have, which is there a God? Where has God gone? And it's set to this really sort of playful, animated music. But the question is there a God in this place?
7: My guests are Andrew Rannells and Josh Gad. They starred in the original cast of The Book of Mormon. This weekend marks the end of their week of cameo performances in the show. Last Sunday, they performed at the Tonys. We'll hear more of our conversation after a break. This is Fresh Air Weekend.
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18: This is Fresh Air Weekend. I'm Terry Gross. Let's get back to my interview with the original stars of the Book of Mormon, Josh Gad and Andrew Rannells. So let's hear some music. I want to start with I Believe. And that's like your big showpiece, Andrew. And so I want you to describe the context of the song.
0: The context of the song, I mean, Bobby Lopez has been very open about it. It was very much inspired by the song I Have Confidence from The Sound of Music, that it's Elder Price sort of building
18: your character.
0: My character, Elder Price, sort of building himself up to go back out and sort of reaffirm his faith. And he's going to double down on this, and he's going to go and try to convert these people in Uganda after, you know, he arrives and nothing is going the way he wants it to or the way he hoped it would. And he feels very beaten down. But then he has this moment where he decides, I can do this. I can do this, and I'm going to start with the village warlord. That's going to be my guy, and I'm going to start with that guy, and if I can convert him, then everybody else will fall into place. And so most of the song is him building himself up to do this.
18: So let's hear Andrew Rannells from the original cast recording of the Book of Mormon singing I Believe.
23: I've always longed to help the needy, to do the things I never dared. This was the time for me to step up, so then why was I so scared? A warlord who shoots people in the face, what's so scary about that? I must trust that my Lord is mightier and always has my back. Now I must be completely devout. I can't.

0: So that was Andrew Rannells from the original cast recording of the Book of Mormon singing I Believe. There's some really high notes in that.
1: Yeah.
0: And I know one night you lost your voice singing it, and you managed to get through the song. How?
1: That happened many times, but you do a show 8 times a week for over a
0: year. You lost your voice on stage many times?
1: Over the course of my career, that's something that happens. I mean, not just in the Book of Mormon, but in other shows. Like, you learn to sing through sickness, and you learn to sing through. I mean, there are nights where there are certain notes missing in your voice all of a sudden, and you don't find out until you're on stage in front of 1,200 people, and you're like, oh boy. And you just have to figure out a way to sing around it. But it was, after previews, after opening, after the Tony Awards, I hadn't missed any performances. And, I started my career as a replacement, as an understudy. I was not accustomed to the idea that I could call out of a show, and I probably shouldn't have done the show that night, but I remember it was like a couple weeks after the Tony Awards, and I sang this duet that Josh and I sang called You and Me, But Mostly Me, and it was kind of a disaster, but I just continued. I just continued with the show, and I was like, I'm going to try to make this work.
2: It was actually remarkable to watch.
1: But then by the, I pulled that very deep out of my soul, and I got through I Believe somehow, and like sang the whole thing. And I amazed myself that I could do it. And then I got to another song that's called Orlando. I don't know if you remember this, Josh.
2: Mm-hmm.
1: And it's supposed to end with a little falsetto thing where I say, and I'll never go back to, and I'm supposed to go, you. And instead I went, never go back to you. And the curtain flew up and all the missionaries come out and everyone was laughing.
2: Yeah.
1: And then after the bows that night, I walked off stage and I remember Karen Moore, our stage manager, was standing there, and I burst into tears, and I said, I have to miss a show. And she said, you're allowed to miss a show. And I just, like, cried and cried about it. It was so, yeah, it had never occurred to me.
0: I sometimes get laryngitis when I get a
1: cold.
0: Sure. And I had laryngitis just a few weeks ago, and I always say to myself, your voice will come back, but there's a little part of my brain saying, what if it doesn't?
1: Absolutely.
2: Oh, it's terrifying.
0: Do you go through that?
1: Absolutely. Or when your voice is low and all of a sudden you sound like, like Kathleen Turner, and you're like, will it always sound like this?
2: Do you remember when I had laryngitis opening night of Gutenberg?
1: Yes. Josh got very sick when we did
2: opening
1: Gutenberg.
2: Opening night.
1: And we call it Dr. Footlights on Broadway. You can sound terrible, and then all of a sudden you get on stage, and something adrenaline happens, and Josh got through this whole two-person show that we did with a lot of music in it, and you just did it.
2: There was no option. No. Opening night, two-person show, not many options.
0: Well, Josh, let's hear your big number in the show. This is Man Up. Do you want to explain the context?
2: Yeah, so, for all of Act One, Cunningham is a follower, a self-described follower, and he really looks to...
0: A follower,
2: Elder Price.
0: Of Elder Price, like, he's the lead.
2: And he actually, there's a duet with the two of them called You and Me, But Mostly Me, where Elder Price sings about the fact that this is really his journey, and Elder Cunningham can be a sidekick on that journey. He can, have a small little part of that journey, but he just basically needs to stay out of Price's way and follow. And Elder Cunningham is very happy to do that because he's never had somebody who will actually not leave and abandon him. And then something happens over the course of the first act, and Cunningham finds that he's been abandoned again, but for the first time in his life, he has somebody in the form of this character, Nabalungi, who's one of the villagers, and she basically tells him, hey, why don't you take the mantle? Why don't you show us the way forward? And this sparks a light bulb moment in Cunningham, and he decides that for the first time in his life, he has an opportunity to take the reins, to step from the role of sidekick into the role of the main star. And so this song is that sort of culmination of that journey.
0: Let's listen to it.

just break down and cry. No, Jesus dug down deep, knowing what he had to do when faced with his own death.

0: So, Josh, do you hear a little bit of Footloose in that song?
1: I've never thought about that until now. Yeah, it's definitely, well, it's got a very 80s quality to it. I remember from the very first workshop that song existed. And actually, the very first workshop we did, Trey, Matt, and Bobby had not written any of Act Two. So the show just literally ended with Man Up, but it wasn't an ensemble. It was just me. And it ended with me basically being like, Man Up! And that was it. And they were like, it went to black. And so it evolved into what it evolved into. But, you know, the influences of each of these songs, including Man Up, comes from a place of absolute weird devotion to musical theater on the part of Trey Parker and Matt Stone. Obviously, Bobby Lopez comes from that world. But when you look at Trey and Matt, the first thing you think of is not necessarily like musical theater acumen. And these are two guys that people forget. When they wrote South Park Bigger, Longer, Uncut, the feature film adaptation of the hit the Comedy Central show, they got a letter from Stephen Sondheim, who's probably the most acclaimed composer and lyricist of the 20th century. And he basically said, this is one of the top 10 most brilliantly realized musicals he's ever seen. And I really do think that the reason, part of the reason this show endures is because each one of these songs is instantaneously hummable. Yep. Each one of these songs, you say Footloose in the case of Man Up, but each one of these songs reminds you of something, but it's never pastiche. It's never sort of making fun of a genre. It is fully embracing it and earning its space.
0: It has been wonderful to speak to you both. Thank you so much for coming back to our show.
2: Oh, my gosh.
1: Thank you for having us. You're the best.
2: Thank you for keeping us on track. You know, most interviewers don't have that in them to deal with Josh and I together.
1: Yeah, so. We were very disciplined today.
2: We were very disciplined.
0: Well, thank you for that.
2: We took this very seriously. Very seriously. We're huge fans of yours and your show.
0: Thank you, and I of yours.
2: It's a real honor to be back here, so thank you.
0: Josh Gad and Andrew Rannells starred in the original cast of The Book of Mormon, which is now celebrating its 15th anniversary on Broadway. So many of us became aware of what a great actor Clark Peters is from his role in one of the best TV series ever made, HBO's The Wire. He played police detective Lester Freeman, who helped track down the drug dealers the detectives were looking for through his research and his analysis of wiretaps. The series was co-created by David Simon, who also co-created the HBO series Tremé, set in New Orleans shortly after Hurricane Katrina. Peters co-starred in that too, as a Mardi Gras Indian chief who returns to his damaged home and tries to rebuild his life. In Spike Lee's film The Five Bloods, he was one of the four Vietnam vets who returns to Vietnam decades after the war. Now he's one of the stars of the Netflix series The Burrows. Clark plays one of the residents in a retirement community that promises an almost utopian chapter of your life. But some of the residents start dying, while others start experiencing some very disturbing, inexplicable encounters and visions. Something's going on, and it seems to be something supernatural. Clark Peters grew up in Englewood, New Jersey, but moved to Europe in the 70s and settled in London, where he continues to live and is speaking to us from. He's been in London stage productions of the musicals Guys and Dolls, Porgy and Bess, and Chicago, as well as dramas. He co-wrote and co-starred in the original production of the musical Five Guys Named Mo, which was first staged in London. It moved to Broadway, where it was also a big hit. Clark Peters, welcome to Fresh Air. It's such a pleasure to have you.
3: Thank you. That was a lovely introduction. I did all that?
0: You did a lot more than that, but I figured, let me keep my intro short so we have more time to actually talk. I could have gone on. I left out a lot of series and movies. So let's get to The Burrows. So the cast is largely in their 60s and 70s because it's set in a retirement community. You yourself, you know, as Clark Peters, you're in your mid-70s. What kind of roles do you think you would have been offered at this age when you started professionally, acting professionally in the 1970s?
3: Well, I picked this profession so that I would have longevity. So that I could still be acting at 100 if it comes to it. But starting out, I always played older people. So in Driving Miss Daisy, for example, with Dame Wendy Hiller, I think I was in my late 30s playing Hoke, who was well up into his 80s. And I looked at a diary that I'd written. And on one page it was, I'm tired of playing old guys because there's no future in it. But I'm still here playing old guys.
0: What appealed to you about the role in The Burrows?
3: To tell you the truth, honestly, I didn't want to do The Burrows because someone had likened it to Stranger Things, which I hadn't seen before this offer came through. And what I didn't want to be doing was acting as I'm chasing monsters until I'm 80 years old. But then I read the script and I thought, oh, I can resonate with this journey, with the quest that that art is on. And then I looked at the cast and I thought, oh, there's just no way I can say no to this.
0: There are roles for older people where, especially sometimes when the cast is all about older people, where I sense something condescending. They're either like, oh, it's so cute, they're on an adventure, you know? Oh, it's so cute, they're still walking. Oh, it's so cute.
3: They're still breathing.
0: They're still breathing. Oh, it's so cute. They've fallen in love.
3: Yeah.
0: Do you get offered roles like that, and what do you do?
3: Yes, it's... I try to let people know that just because we live in a society where we take the elderly and we hide them away doesn't mean that they're not valued or that they have something to offer. And I like to at least have that conversation, you know, that the elderly remember the past. You know, and if you want to move forward, you better talk to some older people. You know, and yes, we do fall in love, and yes, we do have adventures, and there are still things to discover even at this age. I'm not going to slow down just because I'm a septuagenarian. That just does not make sense. That's the furthest from my mind and hopefully from my body. You know, so finding roles that are like The Burrows, you know, where there's a group of people who are the same age having an adventure, I like that. Otherwise, you know, I've been somebody's dad, somebody's grandfather, you know, I just like to be somebody's brother, somebody's lover, you know, and just carry on as life is, as it really is.
0: Clark Peters is one of the stars of the new Netflix series, The Burrows. We'll hear more of our conversation after a break. I'm Terry Gross, and this is Fresh Air Weekend.

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8: This is Fresh Air Weekend. I'm Terry Gross. Let's get back to my interview with Clark Peters. He's currently one of the stars of the Netflix series, The Burrows. He was one of the stars of the HBO series, The Wire, in the role of police detective Lester Freeman. In Spike Lee's film, The Five Bloods, he played one of the four Vietnam vets who returned to Vietnam decades after the war to bring back the remains of their unit leader and take care of some unfinished business. I hope you're not tired talking about The Wire, but it is one of the best TV series ever made, maybe the best, and you were one of the stars, so can we talk about that just a little?
9: Sure, you can talk about it a lot.
8: Thank you. So you played Police Detective Lester Freeman, and you're the detective who finds clues through, like, online research and files, through contacts, wiretaps, and you can put two and two together and synthesize the clues that you found into some kind of path. But you start off in the series working the pawn shop beat, and I want to play a scene from early on in the first season. You've just found an important clue that no one else on the investigation has been able to find, identifying who Avon Barksdale is.
9: Yes.
8: And so he's one of the two major drug dealers in the series. So here's a scene where Detective Jimmy McNulty comes to see you in your office. He's impressed with the work you've done. But when he walks in, he finds you putting together miniature models of furniture. And McNulty's played by Dominic West, and he speaks first.
10: So you're police after all. You know what you're doing, but you ain't been doing it. How long you been in the pawn shop unit?
11: 13 years and 4 months.
10: 13 years?
11: And 4 months.
10: I gotta ask you, what exactly does a police officer assigned to the pawn shop unit do?
11: You intake reports from registered pawn shops on all items valued over $50. Then you make an index card for that item. Then you file that index card. If someone wants to find out if something stolen has been pawned, we look to see if we have an index card. If we do, we do. If we don't, we don't.
10: You did that for 13 years?
11: And 4 months.
10: Why'd you ask out of homicide?
11: Well, no ask about it.
10: You got the boot?
11: Uh-huh.
10: What'd you do to piss him off?
11: Police work.
10: I think I need to buy you a drink.
11: Just one?
8: I heard you say, as we were listening to that, 4 months, just one. You remember the lines from that?
9: I remember the scene, yes.
8: This was one of your first scenes, right?
9: Yeah, yeah.
8: Is that also why you remember it?
9: No, I didn't remember it until we started to hear it.
8: Oh, and then it came back to you.
9: And then it came back to me, yes, yeah. Uh-huh. I'm not one of those actors that holds on to the stuff. Yeah, I'm amazed, you know, when Ian McClellan, for example, will all of a sudden out of nowhere start reciting reams of Shakespeare that is appropriate to a particular moment that we're living today. I don't have that kind of mind. But when I hear something like that, it's like playing music. You know what key you're playing, and you figure, I remember this melody. Yeah, so you pick it up from there.
8: Is Lester the role you auditioned for?
9: Did I audition for Lester? No, I don't think I did. But I was quite happy to land in Lester's lap, so to speak. You know, he's the guy I want to be when I grow up. You know, because he does do police work. You know, he doesn't have access to the internet. You know, it was old-fashioned research, and you went through volumes and of tomes of information, whether it was banking or whether it was, in this particular instance, real estate records, and then having to cross-reference that. You know, my mind likes that kind of agility. You know, and I liked that being applied in Lester's life.
8: Did you only know the scenes you were in, or did you also get to see what was happening behind the scenes in city politics and, you know, among the drug dealers and the corner boys? And did you get to see their scenes, or did you just know what you would know as your character?
9: No. Back then, you know, we would get the whole episode and you would read the whole episode. Nowadays, you know, you get a scene, you have no idea the context of the scene, and you're asked to audition. I can't do that. I refuse to do that. I think that really makes our job as actors very difficult. When we have the whole story, then we can see how we fit into that story and how we can either enhance that story, sell it, or whatever. You know, at the end of the day, the star of any story is the story you're telling. It's not the person, you know, whose name is above the title. You know, and when that becomes more important than the story that we're telling, you know, then we as actors just become commodities. You know, I push back against that. I really do. You know, and as far as like reading every episode, I couldn't wait until the next episodes came. And I was always looking for that moment that said, Kima may be saying something to McNulty, like, did you hear what happened to Freeman? He caught one while he's pumping gas. Like, you know, I never expected to be there that long, you know, but thank the Lord I was.
8: Yeah. What did you think of the police when you were growing up? And did playing a police detective give you an empathy for police that you maybe didn't feel before?
9: I grew up with great respect for the police because in Englewood, New Jersey, we knew the police. We went to school with their children. They knew our parents, you know, and so it was almost something that you may wanted to aspire to. Going through the 60s and 70s, I lost total respect for the police because of their abuse of power. I don't have a lot of respect for them now for that same reason. Yet, for those who are walking that beat and who are trying to do the right thing, I have the greatest respect for. And I know that we can be in a society that is policed in the proper way, where the community as well is part of the health of that community with the police.
8: I know that it took you years to actually watch The Wire. So my question is, what's wrong with you?
9: work. I never had time to slow down long enough to watch it. And there's nothing wrong now that I've seen it. Well done.
8: Were you surprised at how good it was?
9: Yeah, I was. I actually binged watched all five seasons. I had a double knee replacements, and I was recuperating, and I thought, you know, I've only seen the first two episodes of each season because that's what they would show before we finished shooting, and then I'd come back to England. It wasn't being shown in England, and I would start work until the next season of shooting. So I never got a chance to watch the whole a whole season, you know. But then when I was sitting there with this ice pack on both of my knees, I just binge-watched. I thought, this is really good. I think I may even watch it twice, you know, just to really get the nuances of different people's performances, but also the information that's being imparted concerning our society. You know, that I found very, very insightful.
8: Yeah, agreed. So you settled first in Paris, and then you moved to England, largely because of England's great reputation for great theater. And you got roles there. You even got a role in Hair, which you had auditioned for several times in New York and never got. So what's your theory about why you were getting more roles in England on the stage than you got in New York?
9: First of all, my career began in England. My first professional job was in England with the Watford Repertory Company doing Guys and Dolls.
8: That's such a great show. The songs are so good. And you played Skye Masterson, right?
9: I did, yes. Three times there and then twice with the National Theater.
8: How great is that? So you got to sing Luck Be a Lady. And
9: I've never been before.
8: What a great duet! Yeah,
9: and also the best song in that is mine.

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1: Because he couldn't sing it.
2: Well, it's got unusual intervals. Was it hard for you to sing? Do you want to do a few bars of it? It's such a great song.
1: My time of day is the dark time, a couple of deals before dawn, when the street belongs to the cop, and the janitor with a mop, and the grocery clerks are all gone, and the smell of the rain-washed pavement comes up clean and fresh and cold, and the street lamplight fills the gutters with gold. That's my time of day, my time of day. And you're the only doll I ever wanted to share it with me. I was singing the wrong key, but...
2: It was still lovely, though. God, what a great song, and a pleasure to hear you sing it. You have a pretty big range, right? That was, like, really deep at the end.
1: Yeah.
2: I mean, down low in the keyboard.
1: I'm a bass baritone with tenor tendencies, that's what I like to say.
2: That sounds dangerous.
1: I, you know, as it came out of my mouth, I thought, yes, that's probably the wrong way to put it.
2: So did that make you flexible in what kind of singing parts you got, that you had like the,
1: yeah,
2: the bass and the tenor tendencies?
1: Yes, yes. By the time we got to Porgy and Porgy and Bess, I mean, that's in my middle range. But
2: were you Crown or Porgy?
1: I was Porgy.
2: Oh, wow.
1: Yeah, yeah. I loved that.
2: Well, Bessie, who is my woman now, is beautiful.
1: I'm not going to sing that one, Terry.
2: That's a hard one. How is being black in London different from being black in New York or other places that you'd been to in the U.S.?
1: Let's go back to why I came to England. I can address that particular question through theater. Okay? What England had to offer, or the way I feel I was successful in England, was first of all because I was an American. Secondly, because I was a black American. And because the culture of America concerning entertainers in theater and in musicals is something that is already part of our culture, of the American culture. In England, people of color here, coming from the Caribbean or coming from Africa, do not have that same sensibility in theater, particularly at that particular point in time in musicals. So to a large degree, it was easier for me than my Caribbean or African counterpart to get the same roles. Do you understand what I'm saying?
2: I understand exactly what you're saying. Yeah, I don't think musicals are like a big tradition in Jamaica.
1: No. Neither are they in England. But a pantomime is, yes. That's
2: musicals are big in England.
1: Yes, they are now. Now they are.
2: They weren't then?
1: Well, they weren't not for people of color.
2: Oh, I see what you're saying.
1: Yes, yeah, right. Not for people of color at all. And because the political dynamic had to change to a large degree, I think that I was here to help facilitate that change or that acceptance. Mm-hmm. There was a musical called Bubbling Brown Sugar that came in 1978. I think, to London. It was a huge, huge success. A cast of, I think, about 38 black dancers, singers, and three white dancers and singers. And the story is basically we take them on a tour of what Harlem was like during the Renaissance and during the heyday of Harlem. You know, and so it was a kind of... It was a kind of show that you had to act, sing, dance, you know, do comedy, everything. And it's the first time, I think, that generation had been introduced to

0: quality of performance, particularly by a black company.
1: What songs did you sing in Bubbling Brown Sugar?
0: I sang Sophisticated Ladies. Yes. I sang...
1: The Ellington song.
0: George, yeah, the Ellington. Gosh, yes.
1: That also has some unusual intervals in it.
0: Absolutely. I get them, darling. I get them, believe me.
1: a few bars?
0: They say, into your early life romance came, and in this heart of yours burned a flame that flickered one day and died away.
1: That's really nice. Who would have thought that Lester Freeman could sing like that?
0: Oh, that's cute.
1: You also had a small background vocal part in the 1977 hit Boogie Nights by Heatwave. Which part is you? The bass part?
0: Got to keep on dancing, keep on dancing. That part. You know, you're very sneaky there, Terry. Come on. I got your number. But even before that, there's a better one. Joan Armatrading Trading had a hit with a song called Love and Affection.
1: And you're on that,
0: yes.
1: Too.
0: That was the first. That was 76, that one. Yes.
1: And your part is?
0: Oh, give me love, ooh.
1: So why don't we hear that track and you singing bass on it?

0: as my guest Clark Peters singing the bass part on Joan Armatrading's Love and Affection. Clark Peters, I have so enjoyed talking with you and hearing you sing. Thank you so much.
1: Thank you. Thank you, Terry. We'll catch you the next time around, eh?
0: Yes. All right. Be well.
1: And you.
0: Clark Peters is one of the stars of the new Netflix series, The Burrows. Fresh Air Weekend is produced by Teresa Madden. Fresh Air's executive producer is Sam Brigger. Our technical director and engineer is Audrey Bentham. Our co-host is Tanya Mosley. I'm Terry Gross.

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6: I'm Janine Herbst with these headlines. Former Senate Majority Leader Republican Senator Mitch McConnell has been hospitalized, according to a spokesperson. No information on his condition or what led to his hospital stay was released. The 84-year-old isn't running for re-election and has had several recent health issues. Days before the Republican Senate runoff primary in Georgia, President Trump endorsed Congressman Mike Collins. He's facing former football coach Derek Dooley in a runoff Tuesday after no Republican won enough votes in the May 19th primary. And Ebola continues to spread in Eastern Democratic Republic of Congo with more than 670 confirmed cases and over 135 deaths. I'm Janine Herbst, NPR News.

0: 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Thanks for listening to All Things Considered. 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
7: Coming up on Eastern Standard, sweeping change has arrived at the state's flagship university.
8: There has been a shift in how people viewed higher education. A bipartisan shift, maybe more pronounced on one side than the other, but a bipartisan shift in questioning the return on the investment and the currency of a college degree.
7: The University of Kentucky's Jay Blatton spells out the restructuring underway at UK. And it's not limited to UK, it's statewide.
9: Other institutions are going through a variety of restructuring, looking at ways that they can look at the business model in a manner that suits who they are.
7: Aaron Thompson heads the state's Council on Post-Secondary Education and helps us understand what's happening on campuses across the Commonwealth. And the case against homework.
10: For many students, they're in school already between 6 and 7 hours a day. Why should they need more time to spend on schooling when they're already doing it for so long?
7: Coming up after the news.
11: Live from NPR News in Washington, I'm Janine Herbst. President Trump says the U.S. has reached a deal with Iran that includes reopening the Strait of Hormuz and removing the U.S. blockade. The Prime Minister of Pakistan, which has been mediating the talks, says it will be signed in Switzerland on Friday. The U.S. and Israel started the war in Iran more than 3 months ago. President Trump is endorsing Congressman Mike Collins just days before a runoff election on Tuesday in Georgia's closely watched U.S. Senate race. Alex Hemlick from member station WABE has more.
12: Trump announced his endorsement in a post on social media. Trump called Collins a warrior and said he was supported by, quote, the most highly respected MAGA patriots in Georgia and beyond. The endorsement, again, pits the president against Georgia's Republican Governor Brian Kemp, who has endorsed Collins' opponent in the runoff, former football coach Derek Dooley. Trump and Kemp had dueled over Georgia's election results in 2020 when the president falsely claimed fraud in his loss to President Joe Biden. The winner of this runoff will face Democratic incumbent Senator John Ossoff in what is likely to be one of the most expensive races in the midterm elections. For NPR News, I'm Alex Homick in Atlanta.
11: In Missouri, a plane carrying skydivers has crashed shortly after takeoff from Butler Airport today. State Highway Patrol says all 12 on board were killed. Bates County Sheriff Chad Anderson.
13: Today at 11:30 this morning, we had a plane crash on the property of the airport. We are treating that as a mass casualty.
11: The NTSB is investigating the crash. In eastern Congo, Ebola continues to spread with more than 670 confirmed cases and over 135 deaths as response teams struggle to get the outbreak under control. Emmett Livingstone has more.
14: I'm here in Rwampara Ebola Treatment Center, and I'm in an Ebola ward with doctors going from isolated room to isolated room checking on Ebola patients. All of us are in full protective gear, which includes a bib, two layers of clothing, several layers of gloves, goggles, a mask. It's difficult to describe the level of discomfort wearing one of these suits. It's very difficult to breathe, and on top of that, the goggles fog up, so it's also difficult to see. These are the conditions under which doctors have to work. The Ebola patients themselves, some of them appear to be in a great deal of pain. We heard some people crying out. The doctor said that at a certain stage of the Ebola virus disease, the whole body aches and it's extremely painful.
11: Emmett Livingstone reporting from Ituri, the DRC. Republican Senator Mitch McConnell is hospitalized, according to his spokesperson. Information on his condition or why he was hospitalized hasn't been released. Last year, the 84-year-old former Senate Majority Leader said he wouldn't run for re-election. He has suffered a series of health problems in recent years. This is NPR. It's day four of the FIFA World Cup, co-hosted here in the U.S. One of the most surprising match results so far has a direct impact on America's chances. NPR's Becky Sullivan has more.
15: Saturday night's game between Turkey and Australia was a preview of the next two opponents for the U.S. men's team in this World Cup. Australia was the underdog. Turkey has more players in Europe's top-tier leagues, including bona fide stars like Real Madrid's Arda Güler and the Juventus attacker Kenan Yıldız. But the Socceroos stunned Turkey by winning 2-0. That sets up next Friday's USA-Australia game to be a big one. If the Americans win, they will be in the driver's seat for their group and a great position in the knockout bracket. In other games, Brazil and Morocco drew 1-1, as did Qatar and Switzerland. Curaçao officially became the smallest country ever to play in the World Cup. In a tough debut, they faced four-time champion Germany, who blew them out 7-1. Becky Sullivan, NPR News.
11: At the weekend box office, Steven Spielberg's Disclosure Day took the top spot with an estimated $44 million in ticket sales. That film cost a reported $115 million to produce. In second place, the indie horror film Obsession, with $19 million in its fourth weekend. So far, it's made $224 million worldwide, and that film cost less than $1 million to produce. In third place, the Wayans Brothers' Scary Movie sequel with $14 million. It's the sixth film in that franchise, and rounding out the top five, A24's Horror Backrooms and Masters of the Universe. 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
7: Welcome to Eastern Standard, produced by WEKU and Dynamics Productions. I'm Tom Martin. Thanks for joining us for an hour about the sweeping changes happening in the places that we fund with our tax dollars to help us think, sharpen our skills, innovate, learn about the world around us, gain social skills, and get prepared to enjoy a productive, civically engaged life. The public universities across the Commonwealth. Leading the way in a wave of restructuring and, in many cases, privatization is the University of Kentucky. And we'll get to UK in a moment, but also in this hour, how this looks statewide from the perspective of the Council on Postsecondary Education. And as these changes are taking place, talk of change in something fundamental and the preparation to go to college, a movement to end homework. More on that in just a bit. First, the University of Kentucky is in the midst of a sweeping restructuring, and as the university moves many of its operations into limited liability companies, we have many questions about the future direction of Kentucky's flagship public university, including what's driving these changes and what do they mean for employees, students, and for the Commonwealth. We're joined to talk about this by Jay Blanton, Vice President for University Relations and Chief Communications Officer at the University of Kentucky. Welcome, Jay.
17: Great to be with you, Tom. It's always good to see you.
7: Let's start with a recent op-ed that you have out there. You describe the restructuring of UK as necessary and strategic.
18: On campus, there has been some questions emerging about whether this is something closer to a redefinition of the university's role. How do you see it?
17: We always start, no matter the issue, the problem, the crisis, the challenge, with first principles. And our first principle, our first priority is always, always, what's our mission? And our mission is to advance Kentucky. President Capilouto's shorthand for that is that we dream of a state that tomorrow is healthier, wealthier, and wiser than it is today. We believe that the way that we advance the state the best is that we help position Kentucky to grow. Kentucky today is, I think, undergoing great change, a lot of positive changes in a lot of domains. But Kentucky's got to grow. Kentucky, 10 years from now, to reach its economic potential, can't be a state of 4.5 million people. If you look at the competition around us, particularly to the South, we're going to have a larger tax base. We're going to have more skilled and educated workers to compete for the jobs of the 21st century. We're going to have to improve health care in the state and access to affordable care, but particularly to the kind of specialized care, the acute care that we provide in areas where we frankly lead the nation still, in areas like cancer and opioid misuse and heart disease and diabetes. We need to have more research into the kinds of discoveries that attack and address those sorts of challenges. The state needs to grow, and as Kentucky's university, we need to grow to help the state grow and advance it. So we always start with asking that question, what are we doing to advance Kentucky? At the same time that we're asking and addressing that principle and that mission, as you know, the higher education sector are probably under more stress and scrutiny than at any time in our lifetimes, I think it's fair to say. I think if President Capilouto were sitting here, he would say in his more than 40 years in higher education, he has seen lots of challenges at different times facing different parts of an institution. Never at one time, though, have you seen every part of the institution, the academic space, the healthcare space, athletics, under the same kind of level of stress and scrutiny at the same time. So we've got this imperative to grow and to do what we need to do to accomplish that mission, while also facing increasing levels of scrutiny, skepticism about the work we do, how we do it, the return on the investment of that work, the cost of that work. So we're balancing those, that imperative to grow and advance the state, that imperative to address these challenges and answer and be responsive to that scrutiny. So in that context, we are looking at a lot of the services that we do that I think support the mission. Our primary way we do the mission is education, research, service, and care. But then there's a whole host of things, you know, that support that mission. Areas that, like I work in, like marketing communications, or areas like information technology, philanthropy, the law, then things like dining, facilities work, janitorial work, all critically important to the place. But they support the core mission, and they are support services that exist across the entire institution. So we are talking about how do we maximize those services, enhance and elevate those services, while honoring the commitment that we have to those people who do that work, including in areas like I work in, but that elevate them and help enhance the work they do to support that mission. Those are the questions we're asking right now when you talk about restructuring, which is a fair way to phrase it. So that's what we're going through right now, to think about how those support services are enhanced and elevated to support the core mission.
18: Well, I guess I'm hearing that restructuring and redefinition are not necessarily bad things, because we're going through enormous changes in society right now, in our economy and so forth. And a university has to not only keep up with those trends, but stay ahead of them, I assume.
17: You know, I think in a lot of ways, universities are often, not always, but often the leading edge of change in some ways, mm-hmm. in the sense that universities, I think, are microcosms of larger societal trends. I think you're right. Every part of the economy right now is being transformed potentially by things like artificial intelligence, other technological transformations that have taken place. Universities are encountering the same thing, sometimes on the leading edge of that, sometimes not. But certainly our sector, we know that right now we're in a climate, we're at the state and federal level, lots of scrutiny about what we do, how we do it, lots of changes to regulations, lots of changes to how we conduct research potentially. But that wasn't the start of that. If you look at, say, surveys, public opinion surveys over the last 10 to 15 years, there has been a shift in how people viewed higher education, a bipartisan shift, maybe more pronounced on one side than the other, but a bipartisan shift in questioning the return on the investment and the currency of a college degree. We have to be responsive to that. That doesn't mean you change your mission. We've had the same mission for more than 160 years. We were created to serve Kentucky. Over time, that has evolved and changed, but the mission has never changed. I think the same is true now. The economy is changing dramatically. Questions about what prepares a student for a career, what Dr. Capiluto would call a life of meaning and purpose, some of that changes and evolves. We have to change with that while honoring that mission.
18: Must be even tougher in this era of AI that we're in, where the whole question of what future employment looks like is up in the air.
17: We really believe that our job is to prepare students not only for that first job, but for that career. They're going to shift jobs 10, 15, 20 times in the course of a career. Our job is to help provide these really bright young minds with a toolkit of skills such that they can adapt and adopt over the course of time, that no matter what changes in a career or a job, they've got a toolkit of skills that enable them, prepare them, position them for success. In a world where technology is changing things so rapidly, that's even more important. What we're finding is that, you know, when I was a student, maybe when you were a student, Tom, I came to college, I had a major, I got my degree. It was in a field. I went into that field and I thought that's what I was going to do. Obviously, that's changed for me a number of times, and I think for you as well. For students today, they're taking courses across several disciplines, across several majors. They are mixing and matching. They know. They know better than we do,
18: so
17: often.
18: So they're hedging their bets.
17: Yeah, yeah, absolutely. Right. Sure. Absolutely. When you see the growth of things like you get a degree and you see students getting multiple degrees or coming into college now, about half of our students come in with at least some college credit already, mm-hmm. which is a good thing. But they come in and they've got college credit that they may have in mind that they want to mix and match across several disciplines. They may go and get a degree in a field like social work, but then go get a certificate in counseling psychology. It's called racking and stacking. And it's because students know they need a broad range of skills to be ready for that, not just that first job, but that whole series of jobs and careers that they're going to have. We have to make that easier for them. That implies, I think, automatically, that while the academic mission is the same and the core mission is the same, we've got to adopt and be responsive to what the needs of students are and what the needs of the workforce are.
18: No secret to anybody, but the University of Kentucky enjoys a huge, huge presence in Lexington, in the community. And for a person in the community, it's fascinating to watch all these changes taking place. One of them that's kind of been in the headlines lately has to do with dining and going through a transition from Aramark to Compass Group. A private company manages a major part of daily campus life. And in that arrangement, what authority does the university retain over pricing, labor conditions, and service standards, those kinds of things?
17: Great questions. The first thing I would say is that the idea of partnering with a private sector firm or entity is not new mm-hmm. at the institution. The hospital, UK Healthcare, partners with Compass now and first partnered with them for dining roughly 20 years ago. The campus, for a long time, self-operated, what's called self-op in our sector, and about 12 years ago, went with Aramark. Basic pricing for the basic meal plan actually went down, but quality of food went up. Over time, we did more local purchasing and local sourcing of food. We engaged in more sustainability and environmentally sensitive sorts of efforts around food. We were able to bring on, with Aramark's help, a dietitian to help students make those kind of healthy food choices. We had started a program called the Food Connection, which allowed us to connect more with local farmers to get more locally sourced food, and the percentage of locally sourced food at UK went up. The Food Connection actually did a report every year, made public, on our dining and the outcomes. What we're talking about now is, with that contract being about to be up or us able to exercise the provisions to consider a broader contract, is we've been talking about, could we have one contract for dining across the campus, and with that scope and scale, do things like create even better pricing for all of our constituents, all of our stakeholders, students, faculty, staff that participate in the meal plan, Could this group also help us with even things like concession prices at games to make that more fan-friendly? Can we think about what we do to even increase our efforts around locally sourced food? What we do across the state to think about how programs like Food is Health might work? Can we use the size and scale of a larger partner to help us with group purchasing? And could we engage other partners in that? Could cities and other communities and school systems join with us to think about how you could do group purchasing efforts and procurement efforts that might also include more locally sourced food and other items using the size and scale of a global company? So there are lots of advantages to elevate service, enhance what we do, forge tighter connections with the community and with the state, which we did before. And all of that will be outlined in a contract. When we engage in a long-term contract with a partner, one of the first things we talk about is, do we have a shared set of principles and values? What are those? And how do we codify those in a contract? Now, it's got to be a business deal, right? It's got to be mutually beneficial to both sides, them and us, frankly. But it's got to also be forged around shared principles, shared values. And when we get done, we're in the final stages of a contract negotiation. You'll see those sorts of metrics and markers that I talked about. What are we doing in terms of quality? What are we doing in terms of local sourcing of food? What are we doing in terms of outreach to the state? There are going to be metrics that will be contractually obligated to in the context of a contract.
18: Are other areas of the university moving toward privatization and the formation of LLCs, that kind of thing? And does it extend up into the academic realm?
17: We are looking at the potential of a global contract for a range of support services, dining, facilities, custodial work, and some items in the patient care area, like patient transport, actually getting patients from room to room. So we are looking at whether we could have one contract with a private partner that would consolidate under one partner all those services. We will make a commitment to our employees that no one will lose a job as a result of this effort. You can stay a UK employee if you want to, which was a commitment we did 12 years ago when we had Aramark, and we honored that commitment. You can stay a UK employee, stay with your same pay and benefits. If you want to take a promotional opportunity with a new company, if we finalize this contract, you can take that promotional opportunity, and then you would be paid by that company. But we promise comparable pay and benefits there as well. So there'll be commitments, they'll be outlined, they'll be codified in a contract should we get to that point of executing it. But that is one area, what we call enterprise services, those sort of very critical but support services in those areas. And I should say, too, about this idea of privatization, that's not new to the university either. I mentioned dining for two decades on healthcare, more than a decade on the campus. We went with a public-private partner several years ago, as you know, with housing. That enabled us to build an entirely new housing system for our campus, which has been, I think, an inarguable success for our institution. We've done that with parking and sort of a P3 around parking and retail on our campus. We've had partnerships with companies such as Microsoft and Apple and Fidelity, which has allowed us, I think, to make enhancements to our retirement system, which I think most people would tell you is a pretty daggone good system in the state. But it's also allowed us to help create programs like UK Invest, where all of our students have access to their own investment account. It's been a great initiative in terms of financial literacy and education on our campus. So that's not new. This is larger in scope and scale, to be sure, but it's not new. The other initiative that you're asking about, I think, is around centralization or integration of some units on our campus. That's not new either. For several years, we have been looking at other kinds of services, not core academic services, but services that directly support those units, and whether we could make them more efficient and more effective through centralization. I'll give you some examples. Several years ago, we centralized our entire philanthropy unit so we could have a more seamless approach to how we worked with donors, honored their wishes, and worked across the campus to understand the philanthropy needs of the entire institution. Centralize that. For several years, we have been working to integrate and centralize our information technology service. Why is that important? We hear about security breaches almost daily of information technology systems. We've had some threats as well. Being able to integrate and have those systems speaking to one another more seamlessly, working together more seamlessly, we think will be a benefit, if for no other reason, in the cybersecurity area. An area like marketing and communications, we're looking at centralizing that across the campus. We've got some colleges that have a pretty robust communications function with folks who do this kind of work like you do, or folks who do photography and videography. And then we've got some colleges with none of those services. So if we could centralize that and better serve the entire institution in a more coordinated fashion, we think there's real benefit to that. Another really critical one is academic advising. When I was a student, a faculty member helped advise me on my classes, and they did it sort of on the side, right? That wasn't their primary duty, nor should it have been. Over the years, that has become a more professionalized staff administrative function. And now, when we were talking about the idea of now where students are hopping around from discipline to discipline or college to college or major to major, having folks who can holistically understand how to navigate that academic advising system and provide students the counsel they need to be able to move credits around and still graduate on time and therefore with less debt, we've moved to centralize that kind of function. So it's, again, not touching the academic core. None of this touches the classroom. None of this touches what an instructor does. None
18: That's
17: of this
18: important
17: touches
18: because what I think there's a misunderstanding about that.
17: Right. And it's a fair question. But I think it's also fair to say, let's look at what we've said and what's actually happened. Mm-hmm. And I think it would be tough for anyone to find an example where those sorts of things have touched the classroom or touched the research that someone does. Now, it is fair to say, will I get the services and the support I need to do my job? That's the question. And we believe that integration, centralization, allows us the opportunity to maintain our employment base. Again, no one's jobs are being reduced or eliminated because of this effort. No one's losing pay. No one's losing a title or compensation. But we are moving administrative lines around to better coordinate the supervision of those activities to elevate and enhance that service.
18: Well, this is one of the reasons I really appreciate you coming in to talk to us about this, Jay, because I think we coexist with the University of Kentucky. And so we see headlines about these major changes that are taking place. A huge employer in this community with a major impact. What's going on?
17: Yeah.
18: One concern that I've heard is that efficiency becomes an organizing principle. How do you ensure that academic values, not just financial ones and not just organizational ones, drive these decisions?
17: We exist to advance Kentucky. That is the mission. Now, is it absolutely true that without some margin, you don't have mission? Sure. No question. We live in a market economy and that's the way it works. But the mission is still the same, and the first principle is still the same. It is a fair question to say, how do we maximize the efficiency of the support services so that we can maximize the mission around how we advance the state? I think that's a fair question, and I think that's exactly what we're doing. I think it's also fair to say, are you hurting people? Are you holding back the mission in some way because you're asking that a question around efficiency? Fair question. But I think the response to that is to look at what we've done. If you look at dining today, and when we did this, say, a dozen years ago with Aramark, there are more employees in dining overall today on our campus, whether UK, Aramark, or Compass, there are more people working on dining on this campus today than there were a dozen years ago. So I think that's an illustration of, you know, promise made, promise kept. And our commitment now is we're 35,000 employees across the state of Kentucky. We're about 15,000 employees in Fayette County alone, at least 15,000 that live in Fayette County and work at the university. We want to grow. We want to have more employees. We want to be larger because that means more support in fulfillment of that mission of how we advance the state. But to do that, we've got to be organized in such a way that we are operating efficiently, we're operating effectively, we're showing the taxpayers and policymakers that we're operating effectively and we're providing a return on that investment that they're making, that we're holding down prices on things like tuition, that we're increasing access through more affordable health care, but more specialized care that only we provide, that we're decreasing student debt, all of which is happening. But we need to accelerate those efforts. And so we have to look at ourselves and look at how we provide services and how we support those core services. At the same time, I think it's fair what you're asking on behalf of folks that you've talked to and heard from is the university being accountable? And is the university honoring the commitments it makes? I think I could point to things like dining and other areas where we have made promises and we've honored those commitments. We're going to have those same kinds of commitments in these efforts underway right now. And I expect as a public institution, people will track how we do. I have a pretty good sense looking at my social media feed that people stay on us pretty well. And they should. Mm-hmm. But I think the question is, what is a public institution, as a public trust, what commitments do we make, and are we accountable for those commitments?
18: We're also hearing from some faculty who feel that decisions of this scale are being made with limited meaningful input from them. Some faculty describe a process where consultation with them happens late after key decisions are already set. How is shared governance functioning right now at UK?
17: I can tell you with respect of these two initiatives, both centralization and these enterprise services, there have been ongoing meetings, ongoing feedback sessions, town halls with those who are involved in that process directly, and communication throughout that process. Shared governance is an important concept in higher education, no question. But shared governance also, I think, means shared responsibility and shared expertise. And if you look at how we operate as an institution, the system we have of shared governance, the framework we have for shared governance today, is much more in alignment with what other institutions across the country and in the state of Kentucky do than we had a few years ago. There is no question that the faculty of on our campus, 3,300 strong, bring incredible expertise to the table in lots of areas, and they have primacy. They have the last word, the first word, and the middle word on the shape and context and contours of our curriculum, and they should. The staff, actually now, within our shared governance structure, have more of a voice, frankly, than they had a few years ago when they were the minority members of what was called a university senate. That's why they endorsed the process we went through. The staff senate, the elected staff of the institution, endorsed the process that we went through around shared governance. And they have more of a say now in talking with the administration and the board as decisions are made around things like pay and benefits. The students, who had very little voice in that former old shared governance process, they endorsed the process we went through, the elected representation of the students. We consult with them even more now about things like tuition and issues that are directly impactful to students. So it is absolutely critical that issues that directly impact different constituencies on our campus, that those constituencies have a voice and a strong voice in that process. And I think we have a shared governance process now that provides more of that, frankly, than what we had before. Now, there is no question that at the end of the day, the Board of Trustees, by statute, is the ultimate policymaking authority. They set the direction for the institution, and they delegate the execution of that direction to the president, who's the chief executive officer. And it is his responsibility to do that. But it's also his responsibility to directly and often consult with those shared governance groups who represent those constituencies in the important matters of the institution. And I think that you will find no shortage of dialogue and discussion and debate and dissent on our campus, and that's as it should be. And I think those are all healthy, and that process is, I think, very healthy and alive on our campus.
18: There's a broader concern that you will see if you read the Chronicle of Higher Education, Hechinger Report, or the New York Times, or across media, this is being expressed, that public universities may be kind of drifting toward more private sector models. What would you say to Kentuckians who are uneasy about that, if that's even true?
17: I think that there are things that are done within the private sector that we can learn from, that we can adopt, and then we can partner with. There are things that are done in the private sector that have to happen on our campus that the private sector can do better than we can do better. And those things should be done in partnership with the private sector. The private sector can build residence halls quicker and at a higher quality than we could do on our own. The private sector, we believe, can take what was a really good dining service and elevate it and make it better because they've got scope and scale in terms of thinking about things like purchasing power and the ability to bring other expertise to the table. They can do that better than we can do it. We believe there's an opportunity here to think about that with select other services, whether that's custodial work or facilities work. We have fantastic employees. If you look at the work our grounds crews do during the winter, during this past winter on our campus, and the work they did to clean and clear that campus out, absolutely fantastic. Can we do even more in that space? Can the private sector bring something to the table there? Absolutely. There are things, though, that we do on our campus that we do better than what the private sector could do. Research. There's an incredible, important role for public research. Healthcare, what our healthcare enterprise does across this campus to provide care that only we provide, and subspecialty, specialized acute care, teaching. We've got some of the brightest people in the world on our campus. We're not looking to outsource those things. We're looking to strengthen those things. But there is a role for work in partnership with the private sector in the delivery of services that they can do better than we could do it. We can be both things.
18: When this period is over, if it's ever going to be over, because as we said in the very beginning, this it just evolves and evolves as society evolves. But what do you hope will feel different about the university for the people who work and study there every day?
17: We talk a lot about the University of Kentucky being a community, which is probably a different language than you might hear in the private sector, right? We're not going to change that. I mean, one of the principles of our strategic plan, which we've had for several years now, is how can you be many, many voices in one community? I think we want people, no matter what job they do, to feel like they're part of a larger mission that is completely centered on how we make Kentucky better. No place is perfect, but I really do think that most people at the institution feel tied to a mission. They understand that we exist. I mean, Kentucky's in our name. It's why we were created. It's why we're here. We have no other reason to be here other than to improve the state. I think most people who come and work at the university and stay for a while feel tied to that mission too. So my hope is, and I think President Capilouto would agree, that over time, people continue to feel that bond, that inextricable link to that place and to that mission, and that only grows, and that we give them opportunities within that community to grow, to find professional fulfillment and development, but underneath and undergirded by that mission.
18: All right, this is Jay Blanton, Vice President for University Relations, Chief Communications Officer at the University of Kentucky. Thank you, Jay.
17: Great to be with you.

0: So what does this look like on the state's other public university campuses? For some insight on that, we turn to Dr. Aaron Thompson, president of the Council on Post-Secondary Education. Dr. Thompson, thanks for joining us.
1: It's good to be with you, Tom.
0: Dr. Thompson, many of us are trying to understand whether the changes at the University of Kentucky are a local story or part of something larger happening across public higher education. Are other Kentucky public universities going through comparable restructuring efforts, even if the details might be different?
1: You know, it's still a local story, no doubt, but, you know, it's a story that is happening in a lot of different places, locally, I would call it. And what I mean by that, Tom, is, you know, institutions are going through some really interesting financial pressures now. Inflation, as you all know, is going up more and more all the time. Rising costs, federal funding has been cut down. Reductions in state general fund, as far as base, is either flat or going down. So, yes, in the sense of the word that what UK is doing is unique to UK at this time, but other institutions are going through a variety of restructuring, looking at ways that they can look at the business model in a manner that suits who they are. UK is their flagship institution, by far it's their largest institution. It's, you know, the economic value of the institution is greater by comparison than our other institutions. So, yes, it's unique in what they're doing to UK, but all of our institutions in this state and in other states are looking at their business model.
0: What role does the Council on Post-Secondary Education play when a public university is considering big changes in operations, programs, staffing, technology, all those things?
1: Good question, Tom. I mean, we're a coordinating board and not a systems board, which means that UK doesn't have to seek our permission or even have to inform us necessarily of how they're doing this particular part of their business. There's other things they have to inform us about, and there's other responsibilities that we have that could tie to this. I mean, we want to ensure the UK is still putting out a quality set of programs that is supplying the needs of the students they bring into their institutions around student success, around a variety of things. So in that sense of the word, we have a role. We also set tuition, the ceilings in the state. And a part of what they need to look at in their business model is total funds coming through the institution, I mean, to the institution from whatever sources, right? And so we look at that also. So a part of what we have, quote unquote, vested, we have vested interest in all things, right? But higher education. But where we have the most, what I call vested interest in as far as what we're supposed to do at CPE, doesn't fall into the way they're doing the restructuring, but it falls in whether or not they're going to have enough dollars to supply the needs that they need to for the students that they bring in.
0: Well, all these changes are occurring in services and infrastructure all around the academic missions of these institutions. Is care being taken to preserve the core missions of these universities?
1: Yeah, and this is where CPE can play a part. For an example, UK is a land-grant, research-extensive institution. It's their flagship. We only have one of those in Kentucky. So how do we ensure that then they live up to all of those items? Well, you know, we do have some parts and pieces in that. Their board has the other parts and pieces. What we have to look at, though, are the outcomes. That's where CPE comes into play again. Even though the legislature puts the performance funding model in place, we have metrics that we look at and measure, along with a few other things beyond the performance funding model, about the outcomes. In Kentucky, in the last many years, we've been in the top five states when it comes to improvement in enrollment, retention, persistence, graduation rates, all of those. And we've even looked at our debt loads and affordability in Kentucky. In the last 5 years, we've been able to really get 61% of our students graduating from our public institutions, graduating without debt. And then if you look at total debt incurred across those that have debt or those that are graduating, we've been able to reduce debt by 34%. So in that regard, yes, we look at those student outcomes. We look at the quality elements of those two that we measure. And UK has been doing a really good job in many of those areas. So from that standpoint, yes. Now, can I predict what this business model will do to any of those? I cannot.
0: Well, students might hear us talking. They might hear these conversations about restructuring, and they might wonder, is this going to make my education better? Is it going to make it more affordable, more relevant, more impersonal? How would you answer them?
1: Well, I think, once again, that's the question they should be asking. Any argument that you make for a different business model or for a new business model that would include other resources like a public-private partnership, that should be directly correlated with making the student's life better. Whether it's better housing, whether it's better facilities as a whole, whether it's better outcomes, whether it's tutoring, mentoring, those wraparound services, and whether or not they can get to that graduation mark with little or no debt. All of these items should actually be targeting themselves toward those outcomes. So I would still argue, if a student asked me that, I would say that it's important for us, the council and the campuses and legislators, governor's office and everybody else, to ensure that we are doing all we can do to make sure that student who asked that question will have the answer she or he needs that would help them to want to get in college and get through college.
0: Well, Dr. Thompson, when you look across Kentucky's public universities, are we seeing a temporary period of adjustment, or is it more a permanent redefinition of how public higher education works?
1: Yeah, well, you have two questions there, and I think both should be answered. I do believe that we are reacting a little bit because things come up. We just came through the legislative season, and we appreciate keeping performance funding the same and not having a cut, but there was not a lot of extra money that went into higher ed. So you have to respond to that somehow. You do, because many of our campuses have operated on efficiencies for a long time, as you well know. So you're going to have to figure out how then do we do the business model and still provide the same service. So that part is clear in place that there's some reaction. We're going to probably be setting tuition rates here pretty soon. You know, and I'm proud to say we've kept tuition at the lowest level in the history of set tuition settings since at least I've been in this role. But, you know, we also have to look at how do we get dollars into the pot to really do the business with inflation going up. So, yes, part of it is response. Now, part of it is also thinking about the permanent setting of where we're at now in today's economy. If we are going to react at a faster rate, quicker than we ever had or think about having to, based on a variety of influences like AI. And the other is that, you know, students are coming to us with a little more need than they ever had in the past. And if we want to make sure that we prepare them to go into the world that they're going to have to exist in that's ever-changing. They have to be adaptable. They have to be problem solvers. All that means we have to change much of our curriculum. All of those things are permanent, Tom. I mean, no matter how you shake it out, the business model that goes along with making those happen is going to be permanent. Now, anytime there is an effect, we're public institutions. If public dollars go down in any kind of sort of way, or total dollars go down, even if parents and students have to pay more but not pay beyond their means, then yes, I think you're going to see all of our institutions looking at ways that they're going to have to actually suit themselves to that business model.
0: Speaking of artificial intelligence, would you say that every Kentucky college student is going to need to graduate with some basic AI literacy, regardless of what major they're in?
1: I think they're going to have to graduate with some basic AI literacy. As a matter of fact, we're putting together a task force at the council that's looking at all these different parts. But we're also going to have to make sure that we are working closer with business and industry and other folks out there doing AI and figure out what we need to do to give the skills and competencies to these students that will help them to know how to adjust when they get in this marketplace. AI is changing so fast. Mm-hmm. It's kind of hard to know what you need to give them. Now, what's not hard to know is how we need to help them to know things like we're doing with our graduate profile, like how to think critically, how to communicate, how to adapt, how to have professional and ethical standards in place, all of those things that would allow them to not have their jobs taken by AI or be able to create a job or a career for them that they will manage AI. I don't think we should be reacting to this. I think we should be very proactive in the way that we're preparing these students differently than we've ever thought about preparing before. Now, there are some jobs out there that surely we have to look at that could be replaced. Things in manufacturing, I mean, healthcare is going to change because of AI, agriculture, business, public service, arts, all of these things, right? With all that in mind, we are higher education, Tom. It's our responsibility to anticipate and to educate, you know, and to adapt and to make sure that AI not only doesn't replace those students that we're putting out into the marketplace, but it doesn't replace us too, which means that we're going to have to be cutting edge and be out in front.
0: All right, that's Dr. Aaron Thompson, president of the Kentucky Council on Post-Secondary Education. Thank you so much for joining us.
1: Tom, I appreciate you, and thank you for having me on your show.

I'm Tom Martin, and you're listening to Eastern Standard. If you just joined us, earlier in the hour, we looked into the big changes occurring at UK and on other campuses across the Commonwealth, and you can listen to those segments on our homepage at esweku.org.

0: Homework is a challenging topic for parents and educators. The question of how much homework is too little or too much, and even whether or not there should be homework at all, has been debated for a long, long time. But as we hear in the latest interview from education contributor Bridget Blom, it may now be time for a big change.
1: My guest today is Ariel Gilraith. She's a reporter for the Hechinger Report. And recently, she's documented the issue of math homework across the country, the research behind it, and the case of a particular district in Louisiana where the superintendent recently announced no more homework. Ariel, welcome to Eastern Standard.
2: Thanks so much for having me.
1: So what first drew you to this story, and why is it now an important time to write and talk about the homework debates?
2: Yeah, I can tell you that anecdotally, I had been hearing for a while that schools had moved away from homework or shifted how much they were assigning. What really caught my eye was a chart that a researcher posted, who I follow on social media, basically looking at a survey that showed fourth and eighth grade homework assignments based on teacher responses and student responses from the nation's report card. And that chart asked how much homework they had the night before. Over the span of the last decade, it had gone from about 4 to 6% of students saying no homework to more than a quarter of students saying no homework the night before.
1: You also share in your report the recent announcement by LaSalle Parish School District in Louisiana that there would be no homework, that the policy of the district was no homework. Why do you think that announcement resonated so strongly with parents, not only in that parish, but surrounding parishes and across the country?
2: I think a lot of parents have experienced a time when their child is frustrated with homework and a time when they were frustrated with helping their child with homework. And so for many parents, it comes down to this is something that gets in the way of family time, of extracurriculars. Children already spend 6 to 7 hours a day at school. Why are they doing more homework? These were the sort of comments that I was seeing when LaSalle made their announcement.
1: And the research really is not clear on homework. There are those who see homework as an equity issue that creates imbalance. And there are others who believe we need to think differently about the homework that we send home with students. What was interesting to you in your findings in the research?
2: Surprisingly, homework is incredibly hard to research. The problem is that many researchers try to look at how much homework students get and see the outcomes of that. But the problem when you look at time spent on homework is that it may take one student 15 minutes to do their homework, and it may take another student with the exact same assignment over an hour. So it's difficult to disentangle that. For the student that understood the assignment very quickly, within a few minutes, it doesn't mean that the student that spent longer on homework benefited more from, you know, it's the same assignment, but different amounts of time. And so it's really, really hard to actually study how much homework students receive and if that has an impact on their academics.
1: One of the most interesting tensions that you articulate in your piece is the balance between ensuring all students have access to rigorous coursework and learning, and homework being part of that, and homework in practice, especially in math, and how homework is practice for mathematics that builds stronger math skills. And so that practice is important. How do educators reconcile the reality that some students need more repetition while other students lack support at home?
2: I can tell you that the equity issue is why a lot of schools have said they don't do homework anymore. The parent that I interviewed in my story, whose child goes to a school where he doesn't get homework, said that the reasoning was, well, some students don't have a good home life or parents to help them with their homework. The problem with that is banning homework entirely means students are not getting practice time that they would normally be getting for subjects that they learn during the school day. I think broadly, the experts I spoke with are concerned that that lack of practice time could have an effect, particularly on math, which builds on itself relentlessly each year. If you don't understand simple addition earlier on in first grade,

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1: Concern is that, yeah, that students will be missing out on practice that they need to help them learn these concepts.
2: Ariel Smith with the National Parents Union you spoke to for your reporting, and she shared that while her son was doing well in school based on his report card, because of homework at home and being committed to that homework, she discovered that he actually had some challenges reading.
1: Yes, that's actually an unfortunate side effect on grade inflation in schools. So a lot of times students' classroom grades on their report cards don't necessarily reflect what they know or can do on tests. And we've learned through research that parents are more likely to trust report cards than test scores. So if you get a report card saying Johnny has an A in reading, then you assume Johnny can read and everything's going great. But a lot of times that's not actually the case. And the way parents typically find that out is by sitting down with their child and doing the reading assignments and seeing that they're struggling.
2: So homework becomes an important window into a comprehensive, maybe, look of how a student is doing. And parents are an important part of that understanding of how a young person's doing in school.
1: Exactly.
2: I'm also struck by the busyness of today's parents with extracurricular activities, sports, all sorts of things after school, that it's a challenge for parents to have that time, maybe around the dinner table, on the sofa in the evening, to work with their children on homework. Did parents express that sort of frustration as you reached out?
1: Definitely. There's an overwhelming sense that, you know, for many students, they're in school already between 6 and 7 hours a day. Why should they need more time to spend on schooling when they're already doing it for so long? I think broadly, that is another huge tension with homework, is that it gets in the way of extracurriculars, evening meals, activities with their families. And I don't think a lot of parents see the sense in adding more schoolwork onto an already pretty packed school day.
2: Dr. Joyce Epstein with Johns Hopkins University suggested that we need to think differently about homework, that what goes home needs to maybe challenge a student in a different way than working on worksheets.
1: Yes, and a lot of her research really revolves around the quality of homework versus the amount. So instead of thinking of homework as I'm going to give the student a big worksheet to complete and send back, think of it as what can I give them that will demonstrate what they learned in the classroom, even if it's a single math problem or a math problem and an activity to talk about with their parents. So thinking about homework really more in terms of what are they demonstrating versus how long it takes them to do it.
2: And part of this maybe is coming about today because of the use of artificial intelligence and platforms like ChatGPT and students accessing those platforms to do their homework.
1: Teachers are increasingly concerned that homework is losing relevance because students have access to large language models like ChatGPT and can simply put the question in, put the math problem in, and get an answer spit back out to them without having to actually do the work of thinking about the homework. And that was another big concern that came up in research that I looked at when teachers talked about how much homework they assigned. Like, what's the point if a student is just going to look it up on this program that can spit out an answer?
2: You have to wonder, with all of these things, the question about the quality of homework, the use of AI, the limited time that families have, even if they want to engage in homework, they have limited time. If there is some way for us to think about, inspiring curiosity in after-school hours as the homework that comes into the school day the next day. Any real forward thinking that you tapped into that would be maybe good guidance or advice to teachers as they're wrestling with this issue of homework?
1: Yeah, I think Joyce got into this quite a bit and talked about this.

0: this a lot with her research, that homework doesn't have to look like it historically has. It doesn't have to look like a worksheet or a bunch of problems or even an essay. It can look like that sometimes, but it can also look like, you know, talk to someone in your life about these experiences, or, you know, do this while you're doing sports. It can look like these more interactive, less worksheet driven skill and drill problems, as long as the student is engaging with what they learned in the classroom that day.
1: Ariel, this is a debate that I learned in your report that is not just a debate of the last decade or the current generation, but it's a debate that goes back to the late 1800s. Do you imagine this is a debate that we will settle any day soon?
0: I don't think so. And looking into this topic, I learned that the debate is as old as schooling itself. And I don't get the sense that we're going to definitively settle it one way or the other today. But I think the challenges of today are perhaps different than they were 100 years ago, 50 years ago, even 20 years ago. And so it adds a new wrinkle to a very old debate.
1: Indeed. Ariel Gilraith with the Hechinger Report and her report on kids and parents disliking homework and the story of a Louisiana superintendent who issued a policy requiring that homework be removed. Thank you for your reporting and thank you for being here on Eastern Standard.
0: Thanks so much for having me.
2: Thanks for joining us. 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Neil Kesterson, sound designer and technical director. Ella Fitzgeraldine, studio dog. 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I'm Tom Martin. 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
7: Feynman liked being at the edge, boundaries between land and water, the boundary between consciousness and unconsciousness.
6: We continue our series, The Curious, Brilliant, Vanishing Mr. Feynman.
8: Some of his best work was actually done in these corners where nobody else had gone.
6: We'll hear from Feynman's companions about the trips he took.
9: I said, have you ever tried psilocybin mushrooms? And he said, no. And I asked, would you like to?
6: And what Feynman would think of how science works today.
10: One of the sad things that's happened is that the search for truth has become politicized.
6: That's coming up on Freakonomics Radio right after this hour's news.
11: NPR News in Washington, I'm Janine Herbst. President Trump says the U.S. and Iran have come to a deal. NPR's Frank Ordonez reports this could mark the end of a four-month war that's wreaked havoc on Middle East security and also sent global energy prices surging.
12: President Trump posted on social media that, quote, the deal with the Islamic Republic of Iran is now complete. Congratulations to all. He did not share many details, but said the agreement included Iran reopening the Strait of Hormuz and the U.S. removing its own blockade of Iranian ports. Trump added, quote, ships of the world, start your engines. let the oil flow. The president has prematurely made announcements on peace deals before, and some international observers will likely be skeptical until they see greater details. But Pakistan's prime minister, who has been helping negotiate the deal, also posted that an agreement has been reached on an immediate ceasefire, and the Iranians seem to be confirming this as well. Franco Ordonez, NPR News.
11: Today is President Trump's 80th birthday, and he's spending it watching a mixed martial arts fight on the White House lawn. NPR's Mara Eliason has more.
13: The Ultimate Fighting Championship cage match on the White House South Lawn comes at a time when age and generational change are big issues in the midterms. His critics say Trump has been showing signs of decline, closing his eyes in White House meetings. But the White House denies he has fallen asleep. The mixed martial arts match today is meant to contradict that image of decline. Trump's brand is supposed to be strength, toughness, fight, fight, fight, so the event is on brand, but it's also very controversial. The match is costing taxpayers money, and Trump himself has invested tens of thousands of dollars in the parent company of the match. His family has been selling commemorative coins tied to the fight. Mara Eliason, NPR News.
11: The Federal Reserve meets this week to discuss interest rates after May's high inflation report. NPR's Stephen Bisaha reports this will also be the first press conference for Kevin Warsh as the Fed's new chair.
14: President Trump made it clear before nominating Kevin Warsh that he wants the Fed to cut interest rates. But when policymakers meet Tuesday and Wednesday, they are expected to keep rates steady. May's strong job report lessened the argument that a cut is needed. And May's consumer price index puts more pressure on the Fed to raise rates at some point after prices rose 4.2% over the last 12 months. Investors will watch closely what Warsh says for signs about the Fed's future interest rate plans. Tuesday will also provide the latest on home construction for May after the market slowed down in April. New home starts were down 9% in April from a month earlier. Stephen Bisaha, NPR News.
11: U.S. futures contracts are trading higher at this hour. Dow futures are up about 0.6%. You're listening to NPR News. Riot police fired tear gas and water cannons in clashes with stone-throwing youths during a protest today in Geneva against the G7 group of wealthy nations. This comes a day before G7 leaders, including President Trump, hold a summit in nearby France. Environmentalists, women's rights, and pro-Palestinian activists led the way. Demonstrators have expressed frustration with Trump and other G7 leaders over various issues. Swiss and French authorities deployed thousands of police for the summit that gets underway tomorrow. Lawmakers in Arizona are tripling the state's fund for potential lawsuits over water from the Colorado River that it shares with other states. Alex Hager of member station KJZZ has more.
15: The fund was set up last year, and the new budget will bring it to $9 million. Arizona could use the money if it heads to a court battle with other states that use the Colorado River or the federal government. Those states are California, Nevada, Colorado, Utah, Wyoming, and New Mexico. They've been unable to agree on how to manage water moving forward. State leaders all say they want to avoid lawsuits, but seem far apart on a deal to stay out of court, with a midsummer deadline quickly approaching. Earlier this year, Arizona secured an East Coast law firm to represent the state in a potential case. Climate change and drought mean that demand for water is higher than supply, and states can't agree about who exactly should have to cut back. For NPR News, I'm Alex Hager in Phoenix.
11: And I'm Janine Herbst, and you're listening to NPR News from Washington.
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17: From the WEKU Newsroom, I'm Wendy Wilkinson with a look at the forecast for northern, central, and eastern Kentucky. Rainy today. Hopefully those showers will end this evening with overnight lows tonight around 55 degrees. Mostly sunny skies tomorrow. It's going to be nice out there with those highs in the mid-70s. Overnight lows tomorrow night in the mid-50s. And Tuesday looking like pretty much the same with mostly sunny skies and highs in the mid-70s. This is WEKU.
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6: We have been replaying our 2024 series on the life and work of the late physicist Richard Feynman. This is the third episode in that series. I hope you've been enjoying it. We will conclude next week with the final part, plus some new Freakonomics Radio. As always, thanks for listening. Chapter 6, Feynman, the Parent. Richard Feynman grew up in New York City, but he ultimately settled in California. He taught for decades at Caltech, the California Institute of Technology, in Pasadena. His daughter, Michelle Feynman, still lives there, not far from the old family home.
18: As a shy 7 or 8 year old, I didn't relish the idea of telling a friend, no, I don't really want to spend the night at your house. And so somehow my dad and I had this conversation and he said, well, I got an idea. We'll have a code. If you say, so-and-so wants to know if I can spend the night, I'll say, no, I'm sorry, not tonight. And then I'll be the bad guy. And if you say, is it all right? Or if I ask with myself as the first, you know, I'm wondering if I can, is it okay if I spend the night, something like that, then I'll give you an honest answer and maybe it's yes, maybe it's no, but at least we know where we are. And honestly, he nailed it every single time.
6: We're speaking with Michelle in the garden of the hotel in Pasadena, where the Freakonomics crew is staying. We chose this hotel, the Huntington, because it is where Michelle's parents were married. On September 24th of 1960, Richard Feynman took Gwyneth Haworth to be his third wife. She was from West Yorkshire, England. How did they meet?
18: They met on a beach in Switzerland. I think he was there for a conference, and apparently he said, kind of a joke, like, oh, you could come to California and take care of me. And then the next day he saw her again and said, you know, that was out of line. And she said, no, I'll come to California. I'd love to come to America. And that sounds great. They rented a house, completely a platonic relationship. He was in the front of the house, she was in the back, I guess. At some point, he realized that he was falling in love with her, and he thought, no, too soon, too fast, too impulsive. So he went to a calendar, and he paged forward about 6 months, and he marked the date on the calendar and said, if I still feel the same way on this date, I will ask her to marry me. The Pasadena freeway is right near here, and the story is they hopped on the freeway right after the wedding, and they ran out of gas. I mean, it's a good litmus test for a relationship, you know? How is this going to work? And to my mom's credit, she just laughed, and okay, I guess this is how it's going to go. And they were, you know, they were in it.
6: The Feynmans had two children, Michelle, whom they adopted in 1968, and Carl, who was born to the couple 6 years earlier. Today, Carl is a computer scientist living near Boston.
19: When I was 17, I didn't get along with my parents great, which was basically the period when I was deciding where to go for college. I wanted to go to one of the schools where they taught AI, and that was MIT, Carnegie Mellon, or Stanford. MIT was my first choice, and MIT was the furthest one away. It was on the other side of the country. So I wanted to get away from my parents and, you know, be an independent, faraway guy. So I moved there. I almost immediately regretted it, being so far away, because my relations with my parents were then improved. But by then I was committed, and by the time I graduated, I had decided that I loved Boston. So I stayed out here. He was a nice man who would tell you how the world worked. We'd go for walks after dinner. And we'd go out on the streets or in the nearby golf course. And we'd talk about everything under the sun. He'd tell me wonderful stories about his time at the Manhattan Project. You know, when I was a teenager, he would repair his car a lot. He would always dive right in. He didn't know anything about car repair. So he would dive right in, and then he'd sit back and look at it with his hand on his chin and theorize. And then dive back in again and, you know, usually make things worse. He did take me to one football game. And afterward, he said, so what do you think? And I said, I really didn't like that. I don't think I want to go to any more football games. And he was like, oh, thank God. I mean, You know, I was very into science. I read science fiction. I drew lots of pictures of spaceships. I was that kind of kid. And, you know, he thought that was great and took me to Hughes Aircraft, to their rocket factory and stuff like that. It was great as a little kid. I was in that world. I wanted to be, you know, one of those cool people with the short sleeve white shirts and the black ties. Yeah, we had a rocket scientist living across the street.
7: Well, he enjoyed being a father. And so, you know, we have Gwyneth to thank for that because she gave him a stable family life.
6: That is Ralph Layton. He is a longtime family friend who was Feynman's writing partner and drumming partner.
7: Carl and Michelle were delights to him, and he learned that each of them liked different things about him. So Carl responded to certain things, and Michelle responded to other things. I could just see the happiness and fun when I came over for my Wednesday evening proper meal. I was a stay-at-home dad, and a lot of Feynman's philosophy came out with our kids. You know, just one little saying which I kept thinking of is, don't take advantage of your position. So you never say, 'cause I said so. It's better to have that philosophy of ignorance. Like, oh, yeah, that's an interesting question. I don't know the answer to that. Let's go find out.
20: So he was on the curriculum commission, and so they all looked at textbooks and decided that, you know, this one should be approved and this one should not. My mom talked about how passionate he was about it. She said he would be in the basement and it was like an explosion from down below because he would just be incensed by the inane math problems. Like, you know, Johnny sees a star of 3,000 degrees. He sees another star of 6,000 degrees. What's the total number of... When would you ever need to know any of that in nature? You just wouldn't.
19: But he had a collection of good math textbooks. So I would go down to his study and just, you know, read these math textbooks for high schoolers when I was a little kid. So I learned a lot of math that way.
20: When I was doing math in high school, my dad would look over my shoulder and say, oh, yeah, I go, hang on. I got a good way you could do that. I can think of five ways, and let me just show you one. And so I would take it to school and go, check this out. And the teacher did not share my enthusiasm and said, well, no. I mean, yes, you got the right answer, but no, that's not what we're doing here. And so at a certain point, my dad had enough and went to go see the teacher. And I don't think the teacher knew who he was. And at some point, the guy said something like, you should try reading a math book. And I can just imagine my dad sort of holding it all in. And then at that point, he just couldn't. He just pulled himself up and said, sir, I have written math books. And then I think the counselor told the teacher who my dad was. And the next day, I was not in that class anymore.
19: He didn't mind being a confused old man. We'd be in a restaurant and he'd look at the menu and get out his glasses and be confused in front of the waiter and take a long time. And now the confused old man will look through the menu. You know, he didn't mind being that. And, you know, at other times, well, he did some pretty impressive stuff. And he wasn't afraid to say, yeah, I did some pretty impressive stuff.
20: When my brother went to MIT, he met a like-minded person, Danny Hillis. Danny and Cheryl Handler were starting a company called Thinking Machines.
19: I worked with him later at Thinking Machines Corporation. And he was clearly very into computation by that point. Very interested, all over it.
6: And here is Richard Feynman himself during a lecture in 1985.
21: There are some things that a computer does much better than a human, and you'd better remember that if you're trying to compare machines to humans.
19: He felt like physics was kind of tapped out, that he was past the point of making contributions because both he had changed and the field had changed. And so he's more interested in computing. The machine we were building was called a connection machine. It was a very strange computer. And he figured out a way to get it to do cosines and logarithms and other transcendental functions. It was very poor at multiplication, but it was very good at addition and shuffling bits around. And he figured out a way to do transcendental functions without multiplication, just by using the patterns of the bits to do something extremely clever, whose details I no longer remember.
6: In 1978, Feynman was diagnosed with abdominal cancer.
0: For the next decade, he had multiple treatments, including surgeries. It was suggested that his cancer may have been caused by exposure to nuclear radiation at Los Alamos. Feynman refused to consider that possibility. Ralph Layton.
7: I got a call from the LA Times wondering if he was near death, and I said, well, he's for the moment doing pretty well, but have you written up his obituary already? And they said, yes. And I said, oh, wow, would you mind sending it? Could I show it to the chief? And the guy said, okay, but I'm not changing a word of it. And so Feynman got the obituary from the LA Times. He was able to read his own obituary. You can find it online. And in the first paragraph, or second paragraph, he mentioned he had this reputation for skirt chasing or some kind of description of that, and Feynman shook his head and was pretty sad that that would be something mentioned so soon, because I think he kind of played it up just to look like, you know, scientists aren't all nerds and, you know, can't get anywhere and whatever. I think there was a lot of sort of image making, and then he realized it kind of went too far, but he couldn't change it because the LA Times guy said, my condition is I'm not changing a word.
0: A few months later, in February of 1988, Feynman died with his family close by. Here were his last words. I'd hate to die twice. It's so boring.
7: You know, there was something on a blackboard right after he died. They preserved the blackboard for a while, took pictures, and it said, what I cannot create, I do not understand. He liked to construct things from the ground up. That's basically it.
0: By this time, Gwyneth Feynman was also sick with cancer.
20: So this is Mountain View Cemetery, where my parents bought a plot. They were sick fairly early in my life. They took the whole responsibility of all of that very seriously, and they did their will, and they bought a plot where they liked the surroundings and thought this was a beautiful area. Yep, in loving memory. And then it says Feynman, Richard P., and Gwyneth M., and he has the dates 1918 to 1988, and she's 1934 to 1989. You know, sooner or later, everyone's going to lose their parents. I'm lucky because there's all this material that's, I can just, what did his voice sound like? Let me listen to it. You know, I have those recordings. When I read his books, I can hear his voice again.
21: Well, there's a lot of stories about it, but it's getting late, so we'll let it go at that.
0: Coming up after the break.
9: I said, have you ever tried psilocybin mushrooms? And he said, no. And I asked, would you like to?
0: I'm Stephen Dubner. This is Freakonomics Radio. 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
9: The Auguries of Innocence by William Blake. To see a world in a grain of sand and a heaven in a wildflower. Hold infinity in the palm of your hand and eternity in an hour.
7: There's just times that I wish Feynman was here. Many, many times. I'm sorry, but this happens when I think of him, and I can't predict when it's going to happen. So give me a moment, because I'm not good at, you know, controlling the upwelling. It does happen, and I miss the man.
0: Ralph Layton is a retired school teacher who lives just north of Berkeley, California, with his wife, Phoebe. From their front porch, you can see the San Francisco skyline, the Golden Gate Bridge, the Pacific Ocean. When Layton was a teenager, he started hanging out with a man who had become a lifetime friend and inspiration, Richard Feynman. Feynman and Ralph Layton's father both taught physics at Caltech, the California Institute of Technology, in Pasadena, California. But Ralph Layton and Richard Feynman didn't bond over physics. They bonded over their love of playing the bongos.
7: We would drum often at his place, but sometimes at my place. And then after that, you know, then he'd just talk. And then sometimes we'd drum again, and then he'd talk.
0: This talking is what Layton helped turn into two books that made Feynman famous toward the end of his life. The first one was called Surely You're Joking, Mr. Feynman, Adventures of a Curious Character.
7: If he would ever say, oh, did I ever tell you about the time I blah, blah, blah? I would always say, oh, no, I never heard it, because I wanted to hear the story again.
0: The second book was called What Do You Care What Other People Think? Further Adventures of a Curious Character.
7: So many crazy things really did happen to him that I think he prepared the ground for. See, most people wouldn't go to the lengths that Feynman did to make a story happen. He was aware that he would tell a story later about a certain experience that he was going through.
0: There was, for instance, the time he was stopped by the police while standing in the middle of the road in the middle of the night, thinking through a physics problem. There was the time he helped investigate the Challenger space shuttle disaster and angered the head of the commission, William Rogers, by not going easy on NASA, as President Reagan had asked. Also, the time he convinced Ralph Layton that what the two of them really needed to do was to go visit a remote place in Central Asia called Tanu Tuva.
7: It's a friendship, like, you know, unique. And what luck upon luck upon luck. I do feel strongly that I want to keep his memory or memory of him. So this is part of it and why I'm happy to spend as much time with you as you're willing to put up with me.
0: Chapter 7, The Three Graces. The Esalen Institute is right on the edge of the country, overlooking the Pacific Ocean. To get there, we drove south from the Monterey Peninsula, straight down Highway 1, winding high above the coast and into Big Sur. The natural beauty is absurd. Waves crashing far below in the shimmering sunlight. The redwoods throwing off their shade and scent. Just off the road, you find a cluster of cottages, some classroom buildings and meditation rooms, a big dining hall with organic food. Esalen was established in 1962, and it became the epicenter for the human potential movement, which blended psychology, philosophy, and spirituality from the West and the East. Plenty of people still visit Esalen today. They take workshops on tantric yoga or indigenous plant medicine. It's pricey. Some luxury cabins rent for thousands of dollars a night. It used to be cheaper and more raffish, full of seekers and hippies. Richard Feynman spent some time here in the 1970s and 80s. Was Feynman, a theoretical physicist and hardcore rationalist, also a hippie? Ralph Layton again.
7: I would say a hippie sympathizer, for sure. We'd take walks, and he'd purposely walk barefoot because he wanted to keep his feet street worthy. He liked informality, so he was definitely hippie-esque, hippie sympathizer, very much. So Esalen just has the combination of being on the edge of the continent and also being on the edge of consciousness and, you know, open to infinities of other dimensions, you know, nature of reality, all these concepts. You open your mind and you see what's out there and what's possible, but trying to be careful not to fool yourself. There's something going on with Feynman and the edge of the continent. I mean, he grew up on Far Rockaway, and he's got two beaches there. He's got the ocean side and he's got the lagoon side. And then you get to California, you know, you're staring into infinity, you know, you're at the edge. So I think Feynman liked being at the edge. Boundaries between land and water, the boundary between consciousness and unconsciousness, the boundary between understanding something and not quite understanding something. And I think he knew that you find out the most interesting things when you're poking around the edges.
0: All that poking around had proved fruitful for Richard Feynman. In 1965, he won a Nobel Prize for his work in quantum electrodynamics, which helped deepen our foundational understanding of how light and matter interact. Earlier in his career, he'd helped create the first nuclear weapons as part of the Manhattan Project. He'd even made contributions to biology. His work intersected with the widespread embrace and application of scientific thinking over the course of the 20th century. But this also included a variety of practices that Feynman thought of as junk science, things like faith healing and mind reading, even some practices within psychology and psychiatry. But Feynman also believed in challenging assumptions, even his own, with data, if possible, or at least intense observation. First, I started out by investigating various ideas of mysticism and mystic experiences, he wrote. I went into isolation tanks and got many hours of hallucinations. Then I went to Esalen, which is a hotbed of this kind of thought. So Feynman began going to Esalen as something of a skeptic, but he had always been interested in just how flexible and versatile the human mind can be if you just let it. When he started going to Esalen, Feynman was already well known, and he was asked to give lectures. So it was a warm welcome. As he later wrote, it's a wonderful place. You should go visit there. Back then, Esalen was an eight-hour drive up the coast from Pasadena. On one visit, Feynman got to know three young women who were frequent visitors of Esalen. This was in the early to mid-1980s. These three women had each been experimenting with administering psychedelic drugs for therapeutic purposes. Their names were Debbie Harlow, Cheryl Haley, and Barbara Berg.
9: This is Debbie, and I'm counting down from 10, 9, 8, 7, 6, 5, 4, 3, 2, 1.
10: And this is Cheryl, 1, 2, 3, 4, 5, 6, 7, 8, 9, 10.
12: This is Barbara speaking to you from Antarctica, and the weather is fine here today.
0: Actually, we are in a comfortable cabin set atop a cliff on the Esalen campus. The cabin is called Fritz, as it was built for the psychologist Fritz Perls, a major figure in the early days of Esalen. The cabin sits in the shade with a wall of windows overlooking the ocean. There's a big stone fireplace and redwood beams that are said to have come from old bridges nearby that were built by convicts during the Great Depression. For Debbie Harlow, Cheryl Haley, and Barbara Berg, today is a reunion. They haven't been back to Esalen in quite a while. Ralph Layton had arranged this whole thing. He had asked them to come down and tell us about Richard Feynman's adventures here something they've never spoken about publicly until now.
11: Well, I will tell you, the first time that I had personal interaction with Richard was while dancing. Because after his lecture, we always did dancing at Esalen. And so it was kind of a free form, playful dance. And he was interacting with me and he became very aggressive and dominant. And so I, in counterpart, played submissive and was subjugated and the victim. But then I had enough of that. So then I switched roles. And then I became the aggressive one, the dominant one. And I turned that energy on him. And true to his form, he followed suit and he became submissive. And he became very contrite and took the softer role.
9: I came here and I met Dick and I spent about 3 hours walking around Esalen, getting to know him and sharing our personal stories. And then at the end of that time, I said, have you ever tried psilocybin mushrooms? And he said, no. And I asked, would you like to? And he said, yes. So that's the beginning of our story together.
11: He had never done any drugs prior to that time because his mind was so precious to him and he didn't want to do anything to tamper with it. And so he did confide to me that the reason he was willing to do it at this time was because he had already had surgery for cancer. He was going to be undergoing his second surgery. I think he knew that his time was coming. And because he was so curious and he was such an adventurer, I think he really wanted to try it before he died. What a physicist does is explore the nature of reality. And I think he was equally curious about his own nature of reality. And so anything that he could learn or experience that was new was welcome to him. In fact, he told me about how he used to experiment in his dreams. He would set up a task where he would have a nail on the wall and he would try to feel it in his dreams and see if he could actually sensorily feel the nail. And so he was curious about his mind in the same way that he was curious about all facets of reality. And so I think he was genuinely curious and he knew that he did not have too much time to live.
0: Feynman came to call Harlow, Haley, and Berg the Three Graces after the Greek goddesses who were the daughters of Zeus. They became his spirit guides into a new version of something he'd been doing since he was a kid, finding the edge between conscious and unconscious, or maybe the subconscious, the edge between the mind's automatic functions and the tasks it could accomplish with a little direction or manipulation. What else was the kind of thinking he did as a theoretical physicist, if not setting the mind free to describe things that could not be seen, things that a lesser mind couldn't even imagine? At Esalen, guided by the Three Graces, Feynman had at least two psychedelic experiences, one with mushrooms and one with LSD.
11: What I remember that I thought was quite significant was when Richard was getting off on LSD for the first time, we were watching the water and the water was moving and he started saying, we've got to draw the line somewhere. We've got to draw the line somewhere. And I always remembered that because to me, it meant that once one started entering that unitive state where everything becomes interactive and commingled, there's an arbitrary line that is drawn that is consensually agreed upon to be the nature of reality. And I thought it was a very significant thing for him to be saying at that time.
12: You know, not everything that happened with him was about psychedelics. I mean, we developed a much broader relationship with him. But I remember the LSD session. I thought it was so funny. He was lying on the same couch staring at a banana for 3 hours, quiet as could be. Debbie had trained him well. He would just turn it once in a while. And afterwards, I asked him, what was happening? And he said, very sincerely, he said, I don't know. I was just looking at the banana.
0: Sometimes the banana is just a banana.
9: He talked a lot about Arlene. I think how it came up, I asked him, I said, I know a lot of scientists, and I have to say, you're one of the most well-rounded I've ever met. And he said, well, That may be true, but if it is, it's all due to Arlene. And he said that I would have been a very narrow, you know, computational kind of physics guy, but I knew her in high school, and she introduced me to art, to philosophy, to all the humanities. She opened up my heart. She was bright as could be. She was my peer, but knowing other things. He said that's what did it, and he deeply loved her, and then he told me, of course, a tragic story.
11: He said he met her when she was 16. She was shortly diagnosed with TB. They got married anyway, and he said, we grew up together. He said, now people have this idea that you have to grow up before you get married. But we got married and we grew up together. One thing that I will say about him is that he did not believe in an afterlife. And when Arlene died and she would come to him in dreams, he would tell her, go away, go away.
12: I think one reason that he enjoyed being with us is because we were psychological, and I don't mean clinical or analytical, but because we were insight-oriented. And I think that moved him, especially with regard to things like being able to talk about his grief with Arlene.
11: We went down to visit him just before his second surgery.
12: It was simply that he wasn't feeling well, so we thought, you know, bring the mountain to Muhammad.
11: In fact, we stopped along the way and we cut fronds from the palm trees growing along the highway for which the police stopped us, but we ended up being able to make off with the fronds.
12: And I remember standing in the elevator, just keeping a really straight face while we're in this elevator full of people.
11: And so we were sitting on either side of his bed, fanning him, and the nurse walked in and said, oh my goodness, you look like a god with your goddesses. And he enjoyed that. We met his daughter, Michelle, and his wife, and they were interacting with him before he went into surgery.
12: They seemed a little more reserved than we were, but I think they had known him for enough years, they just sort of took it in stride. They weren't horrified. They were worried about him. I think they were respectful that we had come and really cared. Then they knew there was a caring relationship.
11: I really appreciate the sense of respect that he showed to me and to us. I mean, he never came on to us sexually. I really trusted his character, his intention, and his integrity. And I thought that was a really beautiful thing.
9: Dick showed such deep respect for each of us. Each of us had a personal relationship with him. He got me at very deep levels. I would say, if anything, he maybe was a little bit paternal. He is quite protective. He cared about me as an individual. We talked about my career. We talked about what my goals were, what drove me. I would say that he wasn't a taker. He was a person who gave deeply of himself, shared what wisdom he had. He shared his levity.
11: I lived in California. I went to New York to visit a friend, and I had just arrived. My friend was in the bathroom. Phone rang, and I picked it up, and it was Richard Feynman. He was going on this journey where they were going to investigate what happened to the Challenger. He did share in great detail with me how step by step he investigated the process that came up with that little cheap O-ring that ended up not being replaced when it should have and was responsible for blowing up the Challenger.
12: He was calling to talk about what it was like. And as everybody knows, I mean, at this point, I mean, everyone on that commission for 3 months, they all said, we want to go home, sign off on our paper. And here he says, I won't leave until you all sign my report. And told a wonderful story. I don't know if it's a publicly told story or not, that Rogers really didn't like him and it was mutual. And that Rogers would send cars to pick him up, to take him to meetings, but they'd send him to the wrong place. They'd give the limousine driver the wrong information. So he'd be late for meetings, miss meetings. And he was really, you know, sabotaged and thrown under the bush.
11: He was surprised that there was so much resistance. However, he was vindicated in the end because he did discover the reason, and he even went before Congress and demonstrated why it was the case that that little O-ring was responsible for the whole explosion. It was also amazing that we got to watch on television together because I just happened to be down here at that time and everything was live on television when he dropped the O-ring in front of Congress into the glass of water.
12: I got a kick out of opening the New York Times all the time. There's Feynman on the front page again.
0: We heard all about Feynman's work on that presidential commission in the first episode of this series. On live TV, Feynman demonstrated how the failure of those O-rings was the likely cause of the Challenger disaster. To all those who watched, his testimony was an act of courage in the face of a government whitewash. To the government, his testimony was more like an act of sabotage. And to Feynman, he was just doing science, using every fold of his brain to try to find evidence for or against the proposition that X indeed caused Y, and if not, what did. Looking back, this may have been a high point for the public opinion of science and scientists, which is a little bit weird since Feynman was using science to explain a scientific failure rather than to celebrate a triumph. Still, people believed this scientist on TV and they trusted him. And how about today?
13: I think the question really isn't about trust in science, it's trust in the people who do science.
0: That's coming up after the break. I'm Stephen Dubner and this is Freakonomics Radio.
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0: Chapter 8. Do we still live in a scientific culture? Stephen Wolfram, a computational scientist and entrepreneur, studied physics at Caltech and stayed friendly with Richard Feynman until Feynman's death.
25: Near the end of his life, he was like, well, now I'm going to experiment with all kinds of drugs because I'm dying anyway, more or less. I think he was a little embarrassed about that. In the environment of the time, these were illegal drugs and so on. I think he viewed himself as a think for yourself, but nevertheless law-abiding citizen. I don't think he felt that he was having brilliant insights rushing in because he was in some altered state. One of the things he said to me was, if you want to do creative science, peace of mind is an essential feature.
0: Feynman visited Esalen several times toward the end of his life. People always wanted to know what he was working on, what he was thinking about. So sometimes he would give a talk, less formal than a classroom lecture, but scientific in nature. One of these talks he called Tiny Machines.
26: I've heard people around in the bath saying, tiny machines. What is he talking about, tiny machines? And I say to him, you know, very small machines, and it doesn't work. I am talking about very small machines, okay?
25: There wasn't a field called nanotechnology when Dick Feynman was thinking about nanotechnology. Nanotechnology was something nobody talked about. He just was thinking about it, and he thought it was interesting, and he tried to think through what the implications of that would be.
27: It was very much the beginning of nanotechnology.
0: That is John Preskill, the Richard Feynman Professor of Theoretical Physics at Caltech.
27: He gave a talk in 1959 at Caltech, which was called There's Plenty of Room at the Bottom. And what he meant by that is that there was an opportunity by making our technologies smaller and by making smaller devices to take advantage of the potential to put a lot more devices in a small volume of space. And he recognized that that would be important for computing. He even suggested that we should eventually be able to manipulate atoms one at a time, grab a hold of a single atom, do what we want with it.
25: I think some of his best work was actually done in these corners where nobody else had gone and where he just said, well, I wonder how that works.
0: This idea of a scientist who looks for new corners, who follows his curiosity wherever it leads, who isn't afraid to spend time at a hippie retreat exploring the layers of consciousness, that is another aspect of the Feynman archetype that you don't see much of anymore. Science has become more corporate and institutional. It's also an expensive enterprise and competitive. With so much at stake, it can be hard for a scientist to spend time on an intellectual query that might not bear fruit. Along with this decline in pure scientific inquiry, the last several years have also seen a decline in the public's opinion of science. Maybe that's not a coincidence. Here is John Preskill.
27: I think there has been a surge in skepticism about science and about scientists and their motivation. I don't think scientists should expect people to just believe what they say on the basis of authority. But I think there is an unhealthy level of skepticism about the motives of scientists. A lot of people go into science, and it's not because it's the most lucrative career they could have. They go into it because they want to discover things, and they want to share that knowledge with colleagues and with students and with the world. And I think that's a very admirable motivation. And if we were interested in our own glorification or in pursuing a task because it was lucrative, there are other things we could do.
13: I think what's interesting about that is that even the people who say they don't trust some science, they still want science on their side, right? They don't say, here's my alternative system. They say, here's this other piece of science. I'm Dr. Helen Cherisky, and I'm a physicist at University College London. So it's interesting because the authority of science actually isn't questioned. There's no one who's, well, as far as I know, there are not very many people who are saying, actually, the world is run by a load of wizards who just wave magic wands and things happen, right? There is a sort of collective agreement that there is a form of reality that we can understand systematically. I think the question really isn't about trust in science, it's trust in the people who do science.
1: I mean, I think we're doing everything we can to dismantle the structures that allow science. Lisa Randall, and I'm a physicist professor at Harvard. You can't have these executive committees or congressional committees that really understand things. I mean, some things are difficult to understand, and not everyone will understand them. And it's really important for scientists to be able to at least get the information out there and have that taken into account. There's also an idea that, you know, when people talk about science, they're being elitist. That's not what it's about. It's about understanding the world. It's something that we want to share. I mean, there's a wonderful universe out there, yet we're so short-sighted and we really don't think about the long-term consequences of what we're doing and what it does to our lives and what it does to animal lives or plant life.
27: Feynman would often say the number one rule is that you must not fool yourself, and you are the easiest person to fool.
3: If you expected science to give all the answers to the wonderful questions about what we are, where we're going, what the meaning of the universe is, and so on, then I think you could easily become disillusioned and then look for some mystic answer to these problems.
0: In 1964, at the Galileo Symposium in Florence, Feynman gave a talk he called What Is and What Should Be the Role of Scientific Culture in Modern Society. Here's Ralph Layton.
6: So he says, people, I mean the average person, the great majority of people, are woefully, pitifully, absolutely ignorant of the science of the world that they live in. And an interesting question of the relation of science to modern society is just that. Why is it possible for people to stay so woefully ignorant and yet reasonably happy in modern society? And then he says, I believe that science has remained irrelevant because we wait until somebody asks us questions or until we are invited to give a speech on Einstein's theory to people who don't understand Newtonian mechanics. But we never are invited to give an attack on faith healing or on astrology. I suggest, maybe incorrectly and perhaps wrongly, that we are too polite. So Feynman was interested in the role of science in society for a number of years, especially after the war, when science was used to create the atomic bomb. And so he gave various lectures. One of them, it's called The Value of Science. He says it's a duty of us scientists to create a philosophy of ignorance and doubt.

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1: Thing, say you don't know it.
2: I know that some people, Alan Alda comes to mind, have set up like a center for the communication of science. And so Feynman, I'm sure, would happily give a guest talk at Alan Alda's Center for the Communication of Science, but he would start off by saying, now, you know, I don't know anything about really how to communicate science, so I'm just going to tell you something really interesting that I found out about the other day. And then by example, he would show you great communication of science.
3: My name is Alan Alda, and I act, I write. You don't need to know more.
4: Well, let's say a little bit more. Alan Alda has played many roles on TV, film, and stage. He's probably still best known for starring as Hawkeye Pierce in the TV series MASH.
3: When I was born, my father was in burlesque. So from the earliest times I can remember, when I was 2 or 2.5 years old, I was standing in the wings watching burlesque shows, watching comics and straight men, chorus girls and strippers. And I learned a lot. And the thing that I identified with was the performing, I guess you could say the performing instinct, the communicating with the audience without necessarily acknowledging that they were there. Feynman was a performer on his own. If you look at his lectures, you see the jokes he does that Ralph Layton said were carefully constructed and paced. And he always was aware of where he wanted something funny to happen.
4: The Alan Alda Center for Communicating Science was established at Stony Brook University in 2009. About a decade earlier, Alda had fallen so in love with how Richard Feynman communicated science that Alda commissioned a play about him called QED. Alda played Feynman on stage in both Los Angeles and New York.
3: I think Feynman had a good policy about how he taught physics. He didn't tell you everything at once, but he let you know that there's more to know about it. So the first dose might be general and get you connected to the big idea. And then when you were ready, he'd get into more detail. But it's not a good idea to go into the weeds first. I think I learned a lot from that aspect of his teaching. A couple of reasons why I think science should be communicated as well as possible. One is, it's beautiful. If we said, we're going to eliminate music and poetry, and you'll get by on the train schedule, that's all you really need, it'd be a big loss. We wouldn't stand for it. And yet we tolerate not learning more about science in a way that's meaningful to us. We read headlines, and the question is it a breakthrough that's going to end cancer or not? Don't bother me if you haven't got that. I think we're going through a period where there's less trust placed in people who are experts at anything, not just science. There are a lot of us who seem to feel if you claim to know so much, you're setting yourself up as better than me. Rather than saying, let me hear what you have to say and see if I can learn from you, it's don't tell me what to do. I'm free to believe anything I want.
4: So, what would Richard Feynman make of how science is practiced and communicated today?
5: Yeah, I think that he would have wanted to have scientists speak out about things that they actually know about. And, you know, his classic example, kind of an exemplar for so many people, was when he participated in the board that was investigating the Challenger disaster.
4: That is Charles C. Mann, a science historian who interviewed and wrote about Feynman.
5: And he did this publicly because he had immediately gone down and reduced it to, you know, what is going on? This thing gets cold, it breaks. And that was pretty much it for the whole thing. And there's an example of a scientist really being helpful on an issue of public policy and understanding. And you find constantly

0: pundits and political figures speaking in loud, confident voices about subjects which they know absolutely nothing about. And it kind of drives me crazy because I do have in my heart this example of Feynman, who is this enormously smart, inquisitive, knowledgeable guy who is exactly the opposite. You know, contrast that to Feynman's insistence on the limitations of our knowledge.
1: I can live with doubt and uncertainty and not knowing. I think it's much more interesting to live not knowing than to have answers which might be wrong. I have approximate answers and possible beliefs and different degrees of certainty about different things, but I'm not absolutely sure of anything. I don't feel frightened by not knowing things, by being lost in the mysterious universe without having any purpose, which is the way it really is, as far as I can tell, possibly. It doesn't frighten me.
2: It's a strange feeling that nothing is fixed. I know that makes some people uncomfortable. It's like, no, give me the answer now. I want to know the formula. Give me the formula. Well, if you can get the attitude that it's okay that things are not fixed and it's fun to discover new material, the world's more interesting than you thought.
3: 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Until then, take care of yourself. And if you can, someone else too.
4: 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Left, Right, and Center is next after headline news.
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7: Welcome to Left, Right, and Center, sports and politics. We often debate the relationship. Are sports a welcome break, or do they really reflect our political moment? Well, it seems like a heck of a week to explore that. We've got a massive World Cup in the U.S. already being impacted by President Trump's immigration policies. Also, a UFC event on the White House lawn, not to mention the president visiting the Garden to see the Knicks lose. Later, digging into the all-important Senate race in Maine, Democrat Graham Plattner has had to explain a Nazi symbol tattoo and other questions about his personal life. One Maine voter who listens to our show is asking whether, to feel moral, his only choice is to vote for Republican Susan Collins. We'll talk about perhaps another way to think about his decision. And could counting votes a little faster in California and elsewhere be a way to stop the conspiracy theories about voter fraud? All of that is coming up next on Left, Right, and Center.
8: Live from NPR News in Washington, I'm Janine Herbst. President Trump says the Strait of Hormuz will reopen later this week once a deal is signed with Iran. Pakistan mediated the agreement, which is meant to end conflicts both in Iran and in Lebanon. NPR's Michelle Kellerman has more.
9: Pakistan's prime minister says there will be a, quote, immediate and permanent termination of military operations on all fronts, including in Lebanon. The official signing ceremony is set for this Friday in Switzerland, and there will be technical talks before then. Iran's deputy foreign minister tells state media that once the U.S. lifts its naval blockade and the deal is signed, there will be a 60-day period of negotiations on other issues. At the top of Iran's list, the end of all U.S. sanctions. President Trump wants Iran to give up its nuclear ambitions, but his message on Truth Social focused on the first step, getting oil flowing through the Strait of Hormuz. Michelle Kellerman, NPR News, Washington.
8: Republican Senator Mitch McConnell is hospitalized, according to his spokesperson. The former Senate Republican leader was admitted this morning, though no other information on his condition or the reason for the hospital stay has been released. NPR's Eric McDaniel has more.
10: The 84-year-old senator has suffered regular health challenges in recent